0: Now, your three-day weather forecast on Bloomberg 92.9.
1: Any isolated showers end. We'll have partly to mostly cloudy skies overnight, 55 to 60. Sunshine develops tomorrow. Temperatures will approach 70. Tomorrow night, skies are clear. Lows are 55 to 60. We're sunny on Labor Day, high 75 to 80. Tuesday, partial sunshine and a high of 75 to 80. I'm Rob Carolyn with your three-day forecast on Bloomberg 92.9.
2: And I'm Ed Kalenge in the Bloomberg Newsroom. Here are some of the stories we're watching. Russian President Vladimir Putin hosted U.S. envoy Steve Witkoff and Jared Kushner for more than 3 hours of talks in Moscow that a Kremlin aide called highly useful, setting the stage for the pair's planned trip to Kyiv to meet Ukrainian leaders on Sunday. Kremlin foreign policy aide Yuri Ushakov said Putin's meeting with President Trump's envoys was substantive, constructive, extremely frank, and trusting, saying our president reaffirmed his readiness to continue working jointly with the Americans to seek political and diplomatic solutions. They also discussed economic matters and potential Russian-U.S. projects in considerable detail. The White House did not respond to requests for comment on the meeting. The U.S. military says it launched strikes against three Iranian crude oil tankers in retaliation for the Islamic Revolutionary Guard Corps targeting two U.S. Navy warships with ballistic missiles. U.S. Central Command said Saturday in a post on X, two Iranian tankers were disabled near Karg Island, while another was destroyed in the Gulf of Oman, adding that the crew was told to abandon ship before the strikes. President Trump has said he wants to strangle Iran's economy, even as he has struggled to bring the months-long war with Iran to a close. President Trump is downplaying the conflict in Iran, calling it small potatoes for the U.S., despite ongoing strikes in the region. Abir Abu Omar covers the Middle East for Bloomberg.
3: President Trump starting attacks against Iran because he said that they had attempted to put mines in the Strait of Hormuz yet again. And then, of course, Iran retaliating against countries in the region, similar to the same action that it had conducted over the course of this war. So you saw the likes of the United Arab Emirates here, Kuwait, Jordan, 10 ballistic missiles were intercepted over Jordanian skies at the initial strike. And then, of course, a flood of more Iranian retaliation. So that is what we kept an eye out on over the past week.
2: Bloomberg reporter Abir Abu Omar on Saturday's edition of Bloomberg This Weekend. Polls showed that Americans have given the president poor marks for his handling of the war, which has spiked energy prices and his fellow Republicans in danger of losing control of Congress in November. Global news, 24 hours a day and whenever you want it with Bloomberg News Now. I'm Ed Kalenge. 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
11: I'm Barry Ritholtz. You're listening to Masters in Business on Bloomberg Radio. My extra special guest this week is Bill McNabb. He is the former CEO and chairman of Vanguard. The firm now runs, $14 trillion? Some wild number. So you step down as CEO at 60 with the firm pretty much running on all cylinders, doing great, great team. As someone who just went through the process of succession planning, I have to ask you, how did you know it was time to step down? How do you think about doing succession correctly? There are so many examples of firms that get it wrong.
14: So, you know, one of the things about, again, I had a great mentor on this. My predecessor, Jack Brennan, you know, Jack retired when he was, I think, 54.
11: Mm-hmm. But he stayed as chairman for a few years, right?
14: Just a year.
11: Okay.
14: But he had run the firm for 12 years. And I couldn't believe it when he told me he was going to do this and I was going to succeed him. And I asked him why. And he said, look, he goes, somewhere in that 10 to 12 year range, if you've done a decent job, people stop pushing you and they stop questioning you because mm-hmm. you've been right more than you've been wrong. And he goes, that's not healthy. And the ability to reinvent the firm or to really push for innovation gets harder because you really need a collective wisdom to do that. And, you know, that's where the art is, Barry, but mm-hmm. I felt like the team was really strong. I was seeing signs, you know, we'd had a lot of success. So I was seeing some of those signs and it was, okay, time to let a new generation see what they can do and, you know, leave the place in a good spot and then go.
11: Did you set up like a detailed plan as to your retirement or was it just evolving organically?
14: So I had a detailed plan as to how, you know, how we were going to do the transition at Vanguard. And we worked really closely with our board on that. And, you know, there were steps. In terms of my own thing, I was like, I didn't want to think about it. I thought I'd wait until I was out. I had a year where I was board chair still. And I'd originally said I would do that for as long as 3 years. Mm-hmm. But after a year, it became clear, like, the firm's really doing great. Like, there's no need for this. But that year, I did a ton of travel for us, you know, all around the world, seeing clients, regulators, whomever. And I also did a lot down in D.C. because there was a lot of regulatory stuff going on. And so I had a lot of travel time. So I that's when I started to think about, okay, what am I going to do at this next phase? And, you know, I describe this phase as sort of there's like three parts to it. You know, there's family and fun. There's governance. And then there's, I call it pay it forward, but mentoring and, you know, helping develop a new cadre of leaders and so forth. And, you know, I've been pretty, I won't say systematic, but I've tried to be careful. I've probably overcommitted it a couple times in, mm-hmm. in different things, but, you know, you try to feel your way through that. And the family and fun stuff are the passion things. The governance for me, you know, I had a opportunity to co-write a book on governance with Ram Charan, and you know we did the book and we talked to everybody. Like it was so much fun, you know, talking to Warren Buffett about mm-hmm. you know, how does he think about governance, just incredible. And Dennis Carey was the third co-author, by the way. And I did that, and that led to, you know, co-leading the NACD's Blue Ribbon Commission on the Future of the American Boardroom. And I do work with CECP, which is CEOs for Corporate Purpose, you know, Daryl Brewster's organization, which does incredible work on governance as well. So I had this whole sort of academic thing around governance going on, and then got the opportunity to serve on two, you know, very large public boards where, you know, you're on the other side.
11: So let's talk about those boards. Yeah. IBM and United Health Group, two giant companies, so different and each going through very different transformations. How do you shift from being a CEO to being a director? And what can a board actually accomplish other than just responding to crises as they come along?
14: You know, I think the board... I think there's sort of three broad categories that the board has to lean in on. You know, the hardest thing being an ex-CEO is you're used to like running things, mm-hmm. and you can't do that. Like, there's a line between management and governance for a reason. And so, you try to be very aware of that. But I think where you can lean in is how, if you think about at the highest level, what you're doing is you're allocating capital. Mm-hmm. And you're allocating financial capital and human capital. So for us, the way we phrased it, and we did this in our book, by the way, we said, look, focus on talent, focus on strategy, focus on risk. And from a governance standpoint, it all sort of boils up to those three things. And how do you help the company think through talent and culture? Do you have the right people to execute the strategy? Most boards want to go right to strategy. But I think you've got to really help the CEO and the C-suite team think about that culture and think about talent. Now, you know, the best companies do this really well. Strategy has really evolved. It used to be, I can remember doing this with the Vanguard board early in my career. You know, you do a strategic plan, a five-year plan, and you know, it was all written down. Okay, this is what we're going to do. I mean, you've got to be so much more agile now.
11: That's the great Mike Tyson quote. Everybody has a strategy until they're punched in the nose. It's got to be applicable to big corporations as well.
14: So, you know, we talked in talking about my Vanguard experience. I got it firsthand in 2008.
11: Yeah,
14: because we had a plan. And that plan we just threw it out. And that plan was one of the coolest sets of objectives and things we were going to do different. Completely off
11: because the world totally changed.
14: And so I've tried to bring that mentality in the boardroom, and I'm very lucky that, you know, the two boards I serve on think that way. I think IBM has gone through a lot of transformation. Our current CEO Arvin, you know, he's really brought a strategic agility into the company. And, you know, if you look at the progress the firm has made since he became CEO, it's really very gratifying. Look, we had a big sell-off last week or two, but we'll talk about what's happening in the markets. I think in the long run, what we're doing strategically makes a ton of sense. And again, we're trying to remain very agile.
11: So let's stay with IBM, which has gone through, you know, they began as a typewriter company, mm-hmm. right? People don't realize how often IBM has, one of the few companies that has successfully pivoted time and again to mainframes to PCs to, so now the pivot is to hybrid, cloud, AI, when you think about all the different things they're doing. How do you help oversee this giant business model that's being rebuilt from the ground up?
14: Look, you try to bring what experiences you have, and you try to ask really good questions. And our board has got a breadth. I mean, when you look at the breadth in the board, different people bring different perspectives. So I think when I first came on the board, the idea was, you're going to bring a shareholder perspective, like mm-hmm. just the shareholder voice in the room. And that's true. But I'm also doing all this work now in the venture world. And so I'm living the AI life mm-hmm. big time. I'm seeing, you know, the pluses and minuses and everything else. So you try to bring some of that experience. We've got other people who are, you know, deep in, you know, different elements of technology. We've got other people who are really deep in terms of, you know, financial services, and which is a huge part of our customer base. We've got some people who are, you know, who will push on the science. We have a former president of a major university, but her whole background was computer science. And so when we start talking quantum, like, her eyes light up, and I mean, she can go toe to toe with, you know, the research team on the quantum stuff. We're never going to know as much as the management team and the people on the ground. But if you can ask the right questions, you know, I think that becomes really important.
11: Let's talk about your other big company board seat, United Health. really, I don't know any company that's gone through a rougher stretch due to outside forces. The CEO gets murdered. Then there was the guidance issue. Big leadership change. The former CEO comes back, Steve Helmsley. And now they're in the midst of a turnaround. What is the board's job in an environment where it's just one crisis after another and nothing that the company has necessarily done? It seems to be almost all, you know, random externalities.
14: So you have to, this is again going back to that agility thing. You know, a lot of business writers have talked about, you know, the need for management teams to, you know, have a more venture, more startup mentality, be quick to pivot. Boards now have to be quicker to pivot. So we've had to pivot. We've had to think about leadership differently. You know, Steve coming back, huge blessing for us that he's ready and able and willing to do that. One of the greatest CEOs of our time. You know, most people don't know his name, but his ability to see around corners and make hard decisions and then go and execute, it's incredible. But that wasn't in the plan, Barry. We had to adjust pretty quickly. And, you know, what you try to ask the right questions, you try to probe, you try to be supportive where you need to be supportive, and you try to be challenging where you need to be challenging.
11: So it's so fascinating to me that you're on these two giant publicly traded companies' boards. Vanguard is a mutual. They have no outside shareholders. All their mutual fund investors are effectively the owners. There's no stock price to worry about. How different is it stepping into this world of public company directors? It seems like, such a giant shift.
14: Yeah, it is. And look, I think there are people who are in a lot of ways are way more qualified than I am. And, you try to be as helpful as you can be. I think the one thing that Vanguard actually really trained me well for was to think long term. Mm-hmm. And yet at the same time, you know, our performance was measured every day, every week, every month. So we had this ability to do both.
11: Uh-huh.
14: And you know, again, Jack Brennan, Jack Bogle really drilled that into us. And I think our team did it exceptionally well.
11: Coming up, we continue our conversation with Bill McNabb, former CEO and chairman of the Vanguard Group, talking about startups and the future of advice. I'm Barry Ritholtz. 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
16: ABC News, I'm Dave Packer. In an attempt to revive a stalled peace talk between Russia and Ukraine, U.S. envoy Steve Witkoff and Jared Kushner met with Russian President Vladimir Putin at the Kremlin today. Now they're set to meet in Kyiv with Ukrainian President Volodymyr Zelensky tomorrow. Iran launching missiles at an American aircraft carrier and a destroyer.
17: The response, the U.S. today firing an Iranian oil tankers, three of them described as part of a shadow network that funds the Iranian Revolutionary Guard. CENTCOM's commander saying in a statement, quote, "Let the message to the IRGC be clear. If you shoot at two of our ships, we will impose an even higher economic cost, taking out three of yours."
16: That's ABC's Stephen Portnoy. A chunk of the ceiling of the Kennedy Center's grand foyer fell last night amid heavy rain in the D.C. area. Nobody injured, according to the Kennedy Center, but a spokesperson saying that the incident's another example of the urgent need to close and renovate the center. This is ABC News.
2: And I'm Ed Kalenge in the Bloomberg Newsroom. Here are some of the stories we're watching. U.S. markets closed lower to end the trading week following a surprisingly strong jobs report with employers adding 162,000 jobs in August. But inflation is still high, and that's raising expectations that the Fed will hike interest rates when it meets in 2 weeks. Jonathan Golub is Managing Director and Chief Equity Strategist at Seaport Research Partners.
18: This was a gangbuster report, and it reaffirmed what we already know, is that the economy is really quite robust. And so the market is correctly assuming that the Fed is going to raise rates. Warsh told us that if things look strong, that he's inclined to raise rates.
2: Seaport Research Partners' Jonathan Golub on Bloomberg this weekend. Gas prices keep soaring, with regular unleaded now averaging $4.14 a gallon and diesel hitting a record high of $5.88 a gallon. This according to AAA. Bloomberg Oil Products reporter Will Kubansky.
19: Diesel has particularly been strained, not just because of what's going on in Iran, but what's going on in Russia, right? So Ukraine has been striking refineries repeatedly. That's been happening for months. Russia has banned exports of diesel. That leaves almost the whole world in a really precarious position.
2: Bloomberg's Will Kubansky. Treasury Secretary Scott Bessent said oil prices will come down once the conflict with Iran is over and could go as low as $40 a barrel. Brent crude closed at $96 a barrel Friday. Spotify co-founder Martin Lorentzon said he would leave Sweden immediately if the country introduces new wealth taxes, escalating concerns that proposals being debated ahead of this month's election could drive entrepreneurs and capital abroad. Lorentzon said yes, absolutely, in emailed comments to Bloomberg when asked whether he would consider moving. He added, "I would prefer to stay, but such a tax would mean I would have to leave immediately." The warning from the Stockholm-based billionaire comes as the country's left party campaigns for a tax on billionaires, and the Greens are proposing a separate levy on the wealthiest. Both are part of the center-left opposition led by the Social Democrats, which is ahead of the governing right-wing bloc in recent polls and could wield influence over tax policy after the September 13th vote. Global news 24 hours a day and whenever you want it with Bloomberg News Now. I'm Ed Kalenge. This is Bloomberg.
8: Now, your three-day weather forecast on Bloomberg 92.9.
1: Partly to mostly cloudy tonight. Any showers will diminish. Temperatures will be 55 to 60. We'll see sunshine developing during the day tomorrow. It's a cool day. Highs are going to try to get up close to 70. Tomorrow night, clear skies, 55 to 60. It's even cooler in the suburbs. Sunny on Monday, 75 to 80. Partial sun Tuesday, the highs are 75 to 80. I'm Rob Carolyn with your three-day forecast on Bloomberg 92.9.
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24: The Christian heavy metal band known as Demon Hunter has been performing under that name since the early 2000s. Now it's accusing Netflix of infringing on its trademarks with its popular animated movie and soundtrack about a K-pop girl group. That sounds more like this.
26: We're going up, up, up.
24: Demon Hunter's corporate entity, Hind Lane, claims Netflix's conduct has caused a substantial likelihood of consumer confusion and will damage the band's reputation and commercial prospects. The complaint says the band has over 363,000 followers and 348,000 monthly listeners, and its most popular 7 songs have had more than 100 million listens on Spotify. Netflix says the allegations are without merit and plans to vigorously defend the matter. 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
3: I'd still say it's pretty positive. And if you want to make your brain hurt even more, when you look at the definition of momentum, which is winners win, right, over some window, at some point, if the losers start winning, they're going to be your new momentum basket. It's just going to be a new basket of momentum that picks up. Again, kind of makes your brain hurt, but that's why we're watching these subsectors really closely.
5: And that's why the S&P equal weight is at almost an all-time high, right?
3: Exactly. So sentiment out there, still not too bad, not that much hedging and not interest in talking about
10: it. Do U.S. yields impinge on equity performance? If yields get high enough, it's so old school, it's boring. Do yields compete here?
3: I think everyone has it like a psychological threshold they're looking at. It doesn't really make logical sense. But yeah, if we start getting, you know, those percentages going higher and higher, then I think some people get nervous. I'll tell you one big theme in our market, retail cohort. I don't think they're looking at these yields as much. I don't think they have this kind of old school,
10: exactly.
3: Hey, when 30-year gets to X, then I got to pull on my equity. I don't hear that from them, no.
5: Where do you see the most compelling parts of the market? I mean, is it in playing, I don't know, skew? Is it in playing, you know, the peakedness of the, I mean, like, what do you really, like, if you have investors, is it cross asset, you know, taking on its spread risk with the asymmetry there relative to equity risk or vice versa? What are your clients? What's really interesting to you right now, Amy?
3: So a few things. The first is my mantra these last few years has really been give what the market takes you. You know, in the sense that, like, if you get really, really bid call skew, use call spreads.
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11: I'm Barry Ritholtz. 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My extra special guest this week is Bill McNabb, former CEO and chairman at the Vanguard Group, now sitting on a few boards and advising private equity, venture capital, and startup firms, which is really quite the pivot from a mutual fund guy to a VC and PE sort of guy. What attracted you to those fields and some of the younger companies that you're advising?
14: So, you know, two things I would say. I had no experience in the private markets. Private markets are growing dramatically, and I just felt like I need to understand this better. Mm-hmm. And you know, for me, that was, you know, the chance to learn something new and hopefully help while you're doing it. But, you know, selfishly, I thought I was going to learn a lot, and I've been overwhelmed by how much I've learned. Mm-hmm. And how much more I have to learn. Second, during my last couple years of Vanguard, we established a research group that, you know, and we began to talk about doing some venture investing ourselves, less, not about making money or on behalf of our clients, but more just being in the ecosystem. And that all came about because we did a trip to Silicon Valley, took the whole leadership team, met with every large VC there, a bunch of their portfolio companies. And we walked away blown away by what we didn't know about our own business, mm-hmm. and what the future might look like. And so to me, no matter where you are in the investment arc, if you will, understanding what goes on in the startup world is, I think, just important to understanding the bigger picture. And then the last thing I'd say, this is just a passion play, like, you know, our mission, you know, if you boiled everything down at Vanguard, we wanted to make the world a better place for investors. Like that, I mean, we got up every morning and afternoon. I'm lucky I get to do that. And the startups I'm working with, I believe very deeply that they have the potential to make the world a better place for investors. And if I can keep doing that for the next 20 years, I'm going to be really happy.
11: So you're a senior advisor to VanRock. Are you helping them vet startups or ideas or founders? Like, what's your role with a, you know, a fairly well-known venture firm like that?
14: So, you know, the partner with whom I work the most is a guy named Nick Byam. He's incredible. He's just sees around corners. He's got 25 years of experience doing this. I learn something every time I talk to him. So Nick will get approached by a lot of different people. He will meet a lot of different people. When he gets something that's interesting, you know, I often get a call and it's like, hey, would you talk to these guys and see what you think? And so you and I both have good connections with Jason Wenk at Altruist.
11: Mm-hmm.
14: And that's
11: just
14: how my
11: recent full disclosure, by the way, not only a recent guest, Ritholtz Wealth Management uses Altruist as a custodian. The firm's venture arm is an investor in it. I personally am an investor in it. I always like to get those disclosures out so nobody misunderstands what we're talking about.
14: And I'm an investor there too. So, yes. But, you know, Nick calls me after we first met and he says, there's this guy I want you to meet. And just tell me what you think. He goes, we've invested in it. So Venrock had actually already invested in this case. So I meet Jason and I'm like, he had me on hello, right? Like,
11: super impressive.
14: Incredibly
11: right?
14: impressive. So in the early days, it was Nick, Jason, and me in the boardroom. And, you know, I would say my role there was really twofold. One was just Jason was a student of Vanguard, and like, what did we get right? What did we not get right? How did we think about scaling? So I tried to bring that to, you know, to the discussions in the boardroom. And then very importantly, over time, you know, Jason particularly asked me, like, can you like just talk to some of my senior team on a regular basis? And so I do. And, you know, that's the mentoring part. And I think that's a big part of what, in a sense, I'm there for is, you know, I've made a lot of mistakes. I've, you know, sort of lived a lot of different movies that they're gonna now watch and
11: live through.
14: And live through. And, you know, where is it relevant and where is it not relevant? There are situations where new ideas get presented and then I will be part of the vetting process as well. So, you know, Vanilla, which is a software product help with estate planning. You know, there's a Steve Lockshin who you know personally, incredibly brilliant planner around all this. And it's like, let's take his brain and codify it.
11: Turn it into software.
14: And, you know, I got a chance to interact. And we knew Steve a little bit from Vanguard and serving him, you know, through the investment side. We started an RIA from scratch. So I don't know if we'll ever be able to compete with you, but
11: we're still under $10 billion. Yeah. Which I have

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1: 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Thanks so much, Tim. That's Professor Timothy Zick of William & Mary Law School. And that's it for this edition of the Bloomberg Law Show. I'm June Grosso. 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
4: 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Iran launching missiles at an American aircraft carrier and a destroyer.
5: The response from the U.S. to firing at three crude oil tankers described as part of a shadow network that funds the Iranian Revolutionary Guard. CENTCOM's commander saying in a statement, quote, "Let the message to the IRGC be clear. If you shoot at two of our ships, we will impose an even higher economic cost, taking out three of yours."
4: ABC's Stephen Portnoy. The attacks come just one day after President Trump called the conflict, quote, "small potatoes." U.S. envoy Steve Witkoff and Jared Kushner met in Russia with President Vladimir Putin Saturday, hoping to hammer out a deal on Ukraine.
6: So, first of all, President Putin, thank you so much for having us.
4: The White House says Witkoff and Kushner discussed substantive plans for the next steps on a path toward peace in the Russian war against Ukraine. Kushner and Witkoff will be in Ukraine's capital, Kyiv, Sunday. Two children were killed, two adults in critical condition after a small plane crashed in Fresno, California, Saturday afternoon.
7: I-51, I contacted a witness saying that there's two possibly still alive, but two confirmed fatalities. I know of their location.
4: Responder audio from Broadcastify. The NTSB is investigating. A robust August with 162,000 new jobs announced. Most hires were in bars and restaurants, healthcare, and construction. But Friday's announcement does little to reduce inflation. ABC's Olivia Rubin explains.
8: Inflation right now is at 3.4%. That's well above the target of 2%. Making matters worse, Americans' paychecks just aren't keeping up. Wages growing slower at just 3.1%. Polls have showed that Americans are largely frustrated with rising prices and the state of the economy. That means all eyes will be laser focused on next week's inflation report, which could signal where rates are headed from here.
4: Two more people have been found alive days after those devastating floods near the Nepal-Tibet border. The death toll now more than 1,300. 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
4: At the U.S. Open, tennis world number one Aryna Sabalenka had to handle an unusual interruption during her third round match on Friday, stopping play to alert the umpire to a strong smell of cannabis on the court.
11: I was like, guys, you can do whatever, you can smoke whatever, you can relax as much as you can, but please do not do it around the tennis courts. It's a bit tricky to handle that smell while you're trying to compete at your best.
4: Others there say it's not the first time that signature smell has been wafted through the Open. A new report detailing allegations against former Labor Secretary Lori Chavez de Raymer.
12: The Labor Department Inspector General alleges that Chavez de Raymer had an inappropriate relationship with a member of her security detail. That report also says that they found more than 30 witnesses alleging she created a, quote, toxic, intimidating, and humiliating work environment. In one instance highlighted in that report, one agent on her security detail alleges that she stopped at a strip club and asked them to drop cash onto a dancer. Chavez de Raymer resigned as Labor Secretary back in April.
4: ABC's Morgan Norwood. Three tropical systems are churning across the Pacific, bringing dangerous surf to Hawaii and Southern California. Hurricane Lowell is expected to pass west of Hawaii, but could bring heavy rain, flooding, and mudslides early next week, while Hurricane Marie is creating a high risk of dangerous rip currents along the Southern California coast. Dave Packer, ABC News.
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21: I think Goldman, Bank of America, lots of macro shops are putting out estimates of this. I think the big issue that everyone's trying to figure out is when will we have an end to the war in Iran? Because if you recall, a couple weeks into the conflict in February, we were all saying, look, if you can end this thing within 6 weeks, the effects will be short-lived. They'll be max 6 months. We are now 6 months into that war, and what we've all been saying for the past 6 months is the longer it drags out, the longer you see the effects. And so, if the AI effects show up in the next 6 months is really not, I think, the thing I'm keeping an eye on. It's if we can put this war to a close so we can close up shop on those effects within 6 months.
20: We've got a relative high for gasoline here this late in the season. Diesel's at an all-time high. With that said, what could we see in the final quarter of the year that maybe we've not seen before with the impact of just these gas prices alone?
21: I think we're going to see two things. One, heading into the holiday season, prices are going to be much higher for travel. Yeah. Prices are going to be much higher for the stuff that goes under the Christmas tree. Mm-hmm. And that is a combination of both the tariffs that have been, flipping in and on and off switch by the president for the last year and a half, and also from packaging, which is made from petroleum-derived products, so is affected by oil prices. Mm-hmm. Those shipping rates, freight shipping rates are through the roof. And so whether you're trying to buy a pint of Ben and Jerry's, a couple of things to put under the Christmas tree, I think parents are in for higher prices.
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2: From ABC News, I'm Dave Packer. Iran launching missiles at an American aircraft carrier and a destroyer.
3: The response from the U.S. to firing at three crude oil tankers described as part of a shadow network that funds the Iranian Revolutionary Guard. CENTCOM's commander saying in a statement, quote, "Let the message to the IRGC be clear. If you shoot at two of our ships, we will impose an even higher economic cost, taking out three of yours."
2: ABC's Stephen Portnoy. The attacks come just one day after President Trump called the conflict, quote, "small potatoes." U.S. envoy Steve Witkoff and Jared Kushner met in Russia with President Vladimir Putin Saturday, hoping to hammer out a deal on Ukraine.
4: So, first of all, President Putin, thank you so much for having us.
2: The White House says Witkoff and Kushner discussed substantive plans for the next steps on a path toward peace in the Russian war against Ukraine. Kushner and Witkoff will be in Ukraine's capital, Kyiv, Sunday. Two children were killed, two adults in critical condition after a small plane crashed in Fresno, California, Saturday afternoon.
5: Myself, 51, I contacted a witness saying that there's two possibly still alive, but two confirmed fatalities. I know their location.
2: Responder audio from Broadcastify. The NTSB is investigating. A robust August with 162,000 new jobs announced. Most hires were in bars and restaurants, healthcare, and construction. But Friday's announcement does little to reduce inflation. ABC's Olivia Rubin explains.
6: Inflation right now is at 3.4%. That's well above the target of 2%, making matters worse. Americans' paychecks just aren't keeping up. Wages growing slowly.

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8: Coming up on Bloomberg This Weekend, the U.S. strikes and sinks an Iranian oil tanker. Now, Iran is hitting back. New details on what they're targeting and what it means for traffic in the Strait of Hormuz.
9: Plus, a push for peace. U.S. envoys Jared Kushner and Steve Witkoff arrive in Kyiv after a three-hour meeting with the Russian president.
10: When we retire, we'll have all these incredible stories and incredible memories, and yours will be right at the top of it all.
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11: Especially as AI and technology start to impact jobs, we're seeing it already. 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
12: Happy Sunday. Welcome to Bloomberg This Weekend. We're coming to you live from our world headquarters here in New York. I'm Christina Ruffini.
13: And I'm Jeff Mason, in for David Gura. It's Sunday, September 6th. 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
12: We've got a packed show for you today. Our control room was just sending us the list of datelines. Jeff, we were going to have reports from Jerusalem, Berlin, Ottawa, London, Singapore, Washington, D.C., Detroit, and somewhere in California.
13: And here in New York. It's
12: of
13: a bunch.
12: Course, of course. All right, but we're going to start with the headlines and Lisa Mateo. Lisa, what you got?
14: Excuse me, you got it, guys. U.S. envoys Steve Witkoff and Jared Kushner, they are in Kyiv today. That's after meeting with Russian President Vladimir Putin in Moscow for more than 3 hours yesterday. The talks to end the war also included discussions of economic matters and potential Russian-U.S. projects. The Kremlin ordered a three-day halt on strikes against Kyiv, and Ukrainian President Volodymyr Zelensky said that Ukraine is prepared to halt strikes on Moscow until Monday. Yet still, Russia and Ukraine exchange another wave of overnight strikes. There's reports that of an attack in central Russia near an oil refinery. In Ukraine's air defense, it says Russia launched more than 100 drones. To the conflict in the Middle East, where Iran says it targeted three oil tankers using an unauthorized route through the Strait of Hormuz, as well as a number of other U.S.-linked ships. Now, the Telegram post from IRGC did not specify whether the vessels were hit. The U.S. has not confirmed that attack. Now, this all comes a day after the U.S. military said it struck three Iranian oil tankers, destroying one, in response to a missile attack on Navy warships. In a post on X, Admiral Brad Cooper, who runs Central Command, said, quote, "Let the message to the IRGC be clear. If you shoot at two of our ships, we will impose an even higher economic cost, taking out three of yours." In other news, Indonesia's Anak Krakatau volcano, it erupted. Indonesia's geological agency, it said the volcanic island showed signs of activity Saturday and erupted for 30 seconds on Sunday. There were no casualties and no evacuation order issued. The eruption did prompt the cancellation of all flights at the international airport in Jakarta after volcanic ash drifted across parts of western Indonesia. And Hawaii could be facing

0: fill the gas tank.
1: The gas is expensive. Everything is expensive in general. So, yeah, I'm basically just going to work and that's it.
0: Ditto Julia Campbell.
2: I can't afford that. I really can't. If this is how much I have to spend on gas, I can't really spend anything else on anything else, you know?
0: For truckers delivering food and other things people buy, diesel fuel is at an all-time high, $5.85 a gallon. National average for regular grade gasoline, $4.10. What's pushing up pump prices? The Iran war. Iran's top negotiator says the weekend attacks on U.S. ships is only the beginning. He says in a social media post on Telegram that from now on, any transgression against the interests and security of Iran will receive a faster, heavier, and more painful response. Iran and the U.S. attacked each other's ships yesterday. No casualties to the U.S. military, which says it disabled or destroyed three Iranian oil tankers. Just days ago, President Trump and Vice President Vance downplayed the war as not really a war, but flare-ups. This happening 2 months before the midterm elections. Republicans holding a midterm convention later this week in Dallas. ABC's Olivia Rubin.
3: The center of the show, though, of course, is President Trump, who will speak on both nights, though it comes at a time when a recent poll shows him with a record low approval rating. And some candidates in tight races this November say they're not going, including Representative Zach Nunn in Iowa, running in a district that Democrats are hoping to flip, and Senator Susan Collins, who's defending her seat in Maine and has long avoided conventions during election cycles.
0: U.S. diplomat Steve Witkoff and President Trump's son-in-law Jared Kushner being met by Ukraine's President Zelensky this morning in the capital, Kyiv. 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
5: The upper-level system that brought the showers to parts of New England yesterday afternoon and overnight is pivoting away from the region, and drier weather is going to get to filter in through the remainder of the day. As high pressure builds across the area, sunshine will become brighter and brighter through the balance of the day and also more frequent. And the nice weather then looks like it's going to hold up into the middle of the week. We'll be turning partly to mostly sunny with highs near 70 for today. Skies are clear tonight. We'll drop down to 55 to 60 in Boston. It's 50 to 55 in some of the suburbs. Lots of sunshine for tomorrow. Very comfortable with low humidity. Highs still approach 75. Tomorrow night, clear, cool once again. Lows are 55 to 60, cooler in the suburbs. And the outlook for Tuesday, we'll see sunny skies. Temperatures, they'll be anywhere from 75 to near 80 degrees. I'm Rob Carolyn, and that's your Bloomberg 3-Day Forecast. Now back to the latest headlines from ABC News.
0: More on rescues 10 days after deadly floods in Nepal. ABC's Alex Stone.
6: First responders located a woman sitting in mud inside a house, later providing her water and airlifting her to a hospital. And a Chinese national was pulled alive from a hydro power tunnel full of mud and debris. On board a helicopter, workers administering aid and checking his vital sign. The man saying, "Every time I saw the rescue lights, I would shout with all my strength. When they found me, I could hardly believe it." Adding, "I felt like I lost all hope."
0: Not only do we get two reports on inflation this week, which could affect stock prices and the Federal Reserve's decision on whether to hike interest rates, but these, says ABC's Dave Packer.
7: Investors are watching the bond market, where rising Treasury yields are pushing up borrowing costs across the economy. Continued focus on tariffs. Businesses and consumers watching for signs that higher import costs are showing up in prices.
0: Backlash by condo owners, ABC's Hannah Bata.
8: They're threatening also to put a lien on our property.
9: Beverly Albright and her neighbors in San Clemente, California, are fighting back after their homeowners association slapped them each with a $26,000 emergency assessment on their condos.
10: The board's response is to take out a loan or take out equity of your house,
9: all to pay for a roof project.
11: Clearly, it was not an emergency. It's a deferred maintenance.
9: Condo owners now struggling to figure out where to find the money.
0: ABC's Hannah Batow. Chuck Sievertson, ABC News.
12: And I'm Monica Ricks in the Bloomberg Newsroom. Here are some of the stories we're watching. Major OPEC Plus nations will keep oil production quotas unchanged in October as the war in Iran continues. The group met virtually this morning and decided to keep targets steady after a series of mostly symbolic quota increases. They've still got another layer of halted supplies that needs to be restored, but that's not expected to happen till at least next year. Meantime, U.S. gas prices are higher than they were this time last year, especially in Southern California, where AAA says drivers will spend about $18 to $24 more this year to fill up.
2: I can't afford that. I really can't. If this is how much I have to spend on gas, I can't really spend anything on anything else, you know?
12: Nationwide, regular unleaded is about $4.14 a gallon, but higher in California at $5.80.

0: is heading to court. Will President Trump win his fight to restrict mail-in voting? Joining me for insight and analysis are NBC News Capitol Hill correspondent Julie Serkin, Amy Walter, editor-in-chief of the Cook Political Report, Republican strategist Matt Gorman, and former Biden White House advisor Steve Ricchetti. Welcome to Sunday. It's Meet the Press.
1: From NBC News in Washington, the longest-running show in television history, this is Meet the Press with Kristen Welker.
0: Good Sunday morning. Just 58 days until the midterms, and the pressure is building on Republicans. Fuel prices are rising. The Iran war is dragging into its seventh month, with U.S. forces striking three Iranian oil tankers on Saturday, and no clear end in sight before November. President Trump is looking to rally his party, hosting the first ever GOP midterm convention in Dallas this week. And now, a new flashpoint, artificial intelligence. The AI boom is driving a massive build-out of data centers and a bipartisan backlash. Democrats and Republicans may not agree on much, but they're increasingly agreeing on this. Joining me for a look at all of it is NBC News Chief Data Analyst Steve Kornacki. Steve, good morning.
2: Good morning, Kristen. Well, let's dive in. Keep in mind, by the way, this Decision Desk poll, this is of all adults, not just registered voters. So a bit of a wider net that we're casting here, but still some very clear answers here, especially when it comes to this. President Trump's job performance and approval rating now in this Decision Desk poll of just 36%. This has been a slow, steady decline throughout Trump's second term. He was at 45% in the spring of 2025 in our Decision Desk poll, now down to 36% approval. One thing that's really dragging that number down for him, clearly, it's this. It's the war with Iran. Only 31% approval on this, and even seeing some indications of cracks in Trump's base on this question in particular. So heading into the midterms, obviously key numbers with the president here. Also the backdrop, this issue of AI, picking up on some shifts here and some broad apprehension when it comes to this. So asking people a bottom line, are you more excited or more worried about the advent of AI, about the advances? Overwhelmingly, more worried, more than a 2-to-1 margin here. Now, there is a bit of a partisan dimension to this. You see, it's more than 3/4 of Democrats who say they're more worried. Among Republicans, it's more than 1/3 who do say they're more excited. But still, you could see it. It's broad. The apprehension there, the concern is broad across party lines when it comes to AI. There's also the sort of risk-reward calculation here. The benefits, the potential benefits of AI. What do folks think here? There's a fair number who do say there are very high or high potential benefits. There's a lot who say there's very low or potential low, a lot who are in the middle. But how about the risk side of it? Here, it's very, very clear. Again, 2/3 say the risks of AI are very high or high. How about that question here that's getting a lot of attention now in politics? Data centers. Would you support or oppose the construction of a data center in your area? Only 31% support, 69% opposed. Again, it's progressive Democrats who are most likely to be on the hardest opposition of this. But even among MAGA Republicans, it's about a 50-50 split on whether they would support it in their backyard here. Then there's this question here, too, where we see a shift. AI and schools. Would you rather see AI integrated into schools or prohibited? Now, a majority say prohibit AI in schools. We tested this about a year ago. It was different. Back then, it was a slight majority who said to integrate it. So picking up on a shift there. And again, a long-term question here, sort of about all the areas of American life that could be affected by AI, asking if these areas will be affected in a way that's more good or more harmful. And again, look at this. Overwhelmingly, folks saying more harmful in all of these areas, elections, in news, in higher education, jobs, national security. Two areas, though, where folks do show some optimism when it comes to AI, the only two areas, we'll show you them right here. It is healthcare and scientific research. A little bit different there. So, Kristen, again, deep apprehension here with some hints of optimism, but it's an issue, obviously, that seems to be getting more and more attention in our politics.
0: Yeah, a major flashpoint in these midterms. Steve Kornacki, thank you so very much. And joining me now is Republican Senator John Kennedy of Louisiana. Senator Kennedy, welcome back to Meet the Press.
3: Thank you, Kristen. Thanks for having me.
0: Well, thank you for being here. Let's dive right in. Here we are, the Labor Day holiday weekend, the unofficial start of the midterm election.

0: Election season, President Trump set to headline the GOP convention in Dallas a little bit later on this week. He's urging voters to pretend he is on the ballot. Should these midterms be a referendum on President Trump, Senator?
1: They always are, on whoever the majority party is and the president is. It's 8 weeks. They'll be close. Here's my prediction about the elections, Kristen. The experts will be wrong. They always are. I will buy you a steak the size of a Ford Explorer if all the experts get it right. All I know, I've been out there in the battleground states helping my buds, and these elections are going to be close. People are angry on both sides, but I couldn't tell you how it's going to turn out in either the House or the Senate.
0: Well, let's talk about one of the closest and biggest races, quite frankly, in Texas. As you know, Senator, it has been 38 years since a Democrat won a Senate seat in Texas. President Trump just announcing he's committing $10 million from his super PAC to the race. Of course, Ken Paxton there facing off against James Tallarico. How confident are you that Republicans can hold on to the Texas Senate seat?
1: I'm confident. Look, those experts, Kristen, that I talked about, you know, if you listen to them, they'll all say Texas should be a fat guy layup for the Republicans. And I guess if you look back 25, 50 years, that may be true. But every election's different. And boy, this election certainly is going to be different. And there's no sense bubble wrapping. The election is close. We were being outspent. The Attorney General was being outspent. A couple of weeks ago, I asked President Trump to ride in and help us with his $800 million, and he did. He put down $10 million yesterday, and I believe more is coming. But it will be a close race. We have a race on our hands. I'll be glad to talk about it. But the economy is solid, but inflation sucks. And people are when they lie down to sleep at night, moms and dads, and can't, they're worried about the cost of living. They're also not especially happy about the war in Iran. And that's on their mind. But mostly they're just angry. I think that's part of the problem with data centers. They're just pissed off.
0: Well, let's talk about all of that. Let's start with the economy, which is the top issue for voters, as you say, Senator. Here's what administration officials have been promising voters. Take a look. Are you confident that gas will be back under $3 a gallon by the busy summer travel season, Mr. Secretary?
2: There's a very good chance that'll be true.
3: I think we can get back to $3, hopefully.
0: When?
3: Maybe by Labor Day.
0: All right, so diesel prices at their highest ever. It is now Labor Day, of course. The regular, for a regular gallon of gas, costs an average of $4.15. Do you believe Republicans will be punished at the polls for the price of gas?
1: Well, here's what I think about the economy for what it's worth. Except for inflation, which, as I said, sucks. The economy's solid. Growth is okay. Unemployment's low. Wages, they're going up, not as high as we'd like. Average income tax refund increased about 12%. Business profits are solid. We created 136,000 jobs last year, or last month. But look, that inflation is a big if, and it's gutting people like a fish. Inflation is pernicious. And we've had it for a few years now. It's been up and down since President Biden's administration. What we ought to do is something about it. I'm not blaming it on the president or the House. The Senate Republicans, about 5 months ago, through a reconciliation bill, we should have addressed it. We didn't for a couple of reasons. Number one, I couldn't convince the majority leader to put a bill like that on the floor. And number two, we're probably three or four votes short. We've got a few Republicans that on the Senate side that are kind of like the feral kid in Mad Max 2. You've got to spend a little time with them. But we still have time. And I'll be glad to talk about what we can do. But this inflation did not originate in a bat. I'll be glad to talk about where it came from. And it's not going to go away once the bat is dead. We've got to kill it ourselves.
0: Do you think there's enough time to address inflation before November, Senator?
1: Sure, sure. If we wanted to, we can do anything we want to in reconciliation and ask the House to come back and do it. I'm not saying we will do. We'll do that. Certainly, based on our record the last 5 or 6 months, it's not likely. But look, you don't have to be John Maynard Friedman to see what everybody else in America is seeing. These prices are gutting the middle class like a fish, and they expect Congress to address them. And we should have started 5 months ago. We didn't, but we need to start talking about it now. That's my opinion. I'm not putting anybody down. I'm labor. I'm not management. I don't run the show. But if I did, we would be on this issue. We'd be on this issue like a hobo on a ham sandwich. We would be all over inflation passing bills.
0: All right. Well, let's move to another issue that you raised. Steve Kordacki was talking about at the top, of course, those data centers. Mm-hmm. You saw the Decision Desk poll numbers. Just to remind folks, 69% oppose building data centers in their community. President Trump said something interesting. He said communities that oppose data centers, quote, want to end up being backwards and poor. Backwards and poor, he says, Senator. Do you agree with President Trump?
1: No, I think, the president can say what he wants. You know, he's aggressively unpredictable. Here's what I see. The people who have developed AI are very, very smart. But they're high IQ, stupid people. You might let them tutor you, but you wouldn't want them to date your sister. They're terrible marketers. Either that or they hired, I don't know, the marketing director for Cracker Barrel. They started out by saying, we have this wonderful technology, and it's going to cost everybody their job, and it costs a lot of money for electricity, and your bills might go up, and it uses a lot of water. But trust us, you'll love it. Now, here's what AI can get it, and the data centers can get their momentum back, but they're going to have to do a few things. First, they're going to have to stop using so much water, go to a closed-loop system. Number two, they're going to have to provide their own energy. Number three, they're going to have to devise buildings that are slightly aesthetic. I mean, the buildings they build now look like a broken arm with the bones sticking out. Number four, they're going to have to stop going into these states and demanding all these tax subsidies and demanding all the tax breaks. They're all rich. Number five, they're going to have to talk straight up to the American people about what AI means. American people look at it. They're not stupid. They get it. They think, well, AI could make our lives better if it doesn't take our jobs and kill us all first.
0: All right.
1: And these high IQ stupid people have done a lousy job of explaining all that. They can get it back, but they got work to do.
0: All right. We have a number of more topics to get through. We're running out of time a little bit. Let me go to Ukraine now. President Trump's envoy, Steve Witkoff, Jared Kushner, meeting with Vladimir Putin in Moscow, and then this morning arriving in Ukraine, set to meet with President Zelensky. What do you think Russia should give up as a part of a peace deal, Senator, and do you think one is possible?
1: Well, of course, I'd like Russia to just say no mas and quit. I don't know what they're willing to give up. I know we missed a big chance this past week when the House didn't pass the Russian sanctions bill. Vladimir Putin, this guy's a pirate. He's got blood under his fingernails. He doesn't care about a bunch of pretty talk. You don't get any credit for kissing his ass. You've got to show him you mean business. We should have passed that Russian sanctions bill, and we've got another chance to do it. Then we ought to help Ukraine and help Europe. They're doing okay on their own, but we can provide them intelligence. We've got Putin down. We're choking him to death. We've got to choke him to death. That's what he understands. I'm not putting down any of the talk, and I think talk is good and it can be helpful, but I won't faint with surprise if our guys don't come out of there without a deal.
0: All right, to Iran
1: but
0: now.
1: Putin's hurtling.
0: Yeah.
1: And we got to help Ukraine.
0: All right, let me move to Iran now, where there were new attacks, as you know, this weekend. The U.S. military saying it struck Iranian oil tankers after Iran launched missiles toward two U.S. Navy ships. Do you believe the war with Iran will be over by the November midterm, Senator?
1: Probably not. But here's what I think about Iran. I think no fair-minded person who believes in life, death, and the resurrection, if that's what you believe in, can look around and think that the world is not safer because of a degraded Iran, degraded Hamas, degraded Hezbollah, and Assad is gone. The world is safer. We have accomplished all of our objectives in Iran. I will be glad to talk about what they are if you want to. There's just one problem. The strait is semi-closed. It's not completely closed. Anywhere from a third to 70%, if you believe Goldman Sachs, of the oil is getting through. The blockade was a smart play. It's hurting the Iranians badly. It's hurting the government. That nothing's coming in, nothing's coming out. They're going to have to eat and drink their oil. And I think we ought to leave it on for a few more months if we can stand the pain at the pump. Oil's not over $100 a barrel. I wish it weren't so high. It's too expensive. But some oil's getting through. Otherwise, oil would be $150.
0: Senator, very quickly, before I let you go, as you know, your Republican colleague, Senator Tom Tillis, is calling for Pete Hegseth to be replaced. Do you still have confidence in Secretary Hegseth?
1: Well, it's not my place to have confidence in him. Here's what I see.
0: Well, you're a senator.
1: Doing. Clearly, he's consolidated. Let me just finish this. He's consolidating power. That's clear. He seems to be firing some pretty good people. Whether they deserve it or not, I don't know. The president, I voted for him. I'd probably vote for him again until evidence is shown to me that he shouldn't have fired these guys. But I'm not worried about the personalities. I'm worried about two things. We need more bullets, not just for Iran, but for the world. And number two, we need to be partnering up with Ukraine to develop a new way to fight wars. And that begins with drones. And number three, we need to give the military some more money. We're going to have to probably do it for reconciliation because the Democrats hate Trump so much that they don't want to spend money on the military. And that's the way I see it. You may disagree, but that's what makes life, the world go around.
0: All right. Senator Kennedy, thank you so very much for being here. We really appreciate it.
1: I like you better than Chuck Todd, Kristen.
0: Well, we appreciate your being here very much, Senator. Thank you so much. We love Chuck,
1: too. You've got better hair, for one thing.
0: Well, we love Chuck, too. Thank you, Senator. When we come back, Democratic Congressman Jamie Raskin joins me next.
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12: Now, your three-day weather forecast on Bloomberg 92.9.
13: Improving weather through the rest of the day with it turning partly to mostly sunny, but it's cool, only near 70. Clear skies tonight. Overnight lows are 55 to 60. Tomorrow, back to sunshine, a little milder. It'll be closer to 75 tomorrow afternoon. Tomorrow night, clear to partly cloudy, 55 to 60. Then sunshine Tuesday and 75 to near 80. I'm Rob Carolyn with your three-day forecast on Bloomberg 92.9.
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0: Welcome back, and joining me now is Democratic Congressman Jamie Raskin of Maryland. Congressman Raskin, welcome back to Meet the Press.
19: I'm delighted to be with you, Kristen.
0: We are delighted to have you. Thank you for being here in person. We, of course, have to start with the midterms. I know you've been traveling all around the country, including in Michigan, where you've campaigned with Dr. Abdul Al-Sayed. You've campaigned alongside, of course, Congresswoman Hillary Scholten. She has declined to endorse Al-Sayed in this race. Do you believe the Democratic Party is too divided right now, Congressman, to win back control of Congress?
19: No, I think we're too big for the Republicans to defeat, which is why they're trying to divide us with that kind of rhetoric. I was also with Calais Barre in Michigan, which is the Upper Peninsula, and a very rural area. And what people are talking about there is the fact that Trump's billion-dollar cut to Medicaid is forcing rural hospitals to cut back on services. Calais Barre talks about how there are three different OBGYN birth delivery clinics that have had to close there. I was also with the 4th District. We have a great candidate there, too, called Sean McCann. And again, people are concerned about corruption. They're concerned about the Iran war and the fact that gasoline prices and diesel prices are through the roof. Inflation is killing people there. There's a Canadian boycott of America because of all of Donald Trump's high-handed, contemptuous, snotty treatment of the Canadians. I think, a big plurality of Canadians now say that America's their enemy. I mean, this is the stuff people are talking about in the rural areas of Michigan and in upstate New York. I was with Blake Gendebien, who's running a fantastic campaign in the 21st District, and the people there want to see change, and the Republicans are going to be blindsided because there's this huge political reaction in the rural areas against what Donald Trump's been doing.
0: Well, I do want to ask you, because Congressman Scholten has said she will not endorse Dr. Al-Sayed because she still has questions about his association with streamer Hassan Piker, He's notably faced questions about his past statements. He's compared Hamas to Israel. I want to play a little bit of something that he said and get your reaction on the other side.
18: I do mean it. I think it's a rhetorical move because it frustrates a lot of people. I've also said I'm a harm reduction voter. I'm a lesser evil voter, and therefore I would vote for Hamas over Israel every single time.
0: I would vote for Hamas over Israel every single time. Is the Democratic Party tent big enough to include Hassan Piker?
19: Well, I don't even know if Hassan Piker considers himself a Democrat. I know he attacked me for campaigning with Kelly Barr and Sean McCann and other Democrats in Michigan. I think all of that is an irrelevant distraction. Obviously, nobody supports Hamas, a terrorist organization which brutally attacked Israel on October the 7th. But people here also don't support the policies of Bibi Netanyahu. But we're not going to be able to work that out in the next 60 days. We're going to stand strong for democracy, national security, human rights all over the world, but beginning right here in America, where our national security, our democracy, and our human rights have been undermined by Donald Trump and his MAGA followers.
0: Well, let me ask you about one of the big flashpoints that has emerged. Democrats preparing for potential disruptions to the midterms. NBC News is out with a report that former Secretary of State Hillary Clinton joined former Attorney General Eric Holder in what was described as a war game to protect election integrity. What exactly are you preparing for?
19: Well, look, people ask me all the time, is Donald Trump going to try to steal the election? And I say, no, he's trying to steal the election. He's trying to steal the election when they're closing polling places in Texas, when they're throwing voters off the rolls in Georgia or other states for having missed an election. Every day, they don't have any plans to get health care to the American people or to combat climate change. They've got plans to try to steal the election. It's just a bag of dirty tricks. So we're preparing for everything. We made a list of more than 100 different ways that they're going to try to undermine the right to vote and try to steal the election, as Donald Trump did very clearly in 2020 when he called up Secretary of State Brad Raffensperger in Georgia and said, just find me 11,780 votes. That wasn't Donald Trump trying to stop electoral fraud. That was Donald Trump trying to commit electoral fraud. And so people know that that's their plan. What we need to do is to build a political landslide so vast and so strong across America that it's too big to rig. They're not going to be able to steal it.
0: It's interesting. You use the term too big to rig. We've heard former Vice President Kamala Harris use that language. I want to play a little bit of what we're hearing and get your reaction on the other side.
20: They are cheating. They are trying to cheat. And we have got to turn out in big numbers and be too big to rig.
21: We want a landslide that is too big to rig. Too big to rig.
0: Is too big to rig the right message for Democrats? You hear Donald Trump there using that term.
19: Well, we got different messages, for different moments. I mean, my message to everybody, and to especially the young people, because we just completed our Democracy Summer Project with 2,000 young people across America embedded in Democratic campaigns, with seminars on the air every day with people like Mark Elias, people like Tim Snyder and Nancy Pelosi. But our message is everything that you need to know about voting is everything you need to know about driving. If you want to go forward, you put it in D, and if you want to go backwards, you put it in R. That's all fundamentally people need to understand. Donald Trump and his party are driving us backwards on everything from civil rights to civil liberties, foreign policy, you name it.
0: Well, you take me to my next question, because if Democrats retake the House, you would be in line to chair the Judiciary Committee. This week, House Democrats rejected a proposed constitutional amendment that would have codified the court's 9-seat bench. Congressman Jim Clyburn told me on this program last week that he does support expanding the court to 13 justices. The next time Democrats control Washington, do you believe they should add 4 justices to the court?
19: Okay, to be clear, they didn't just want to codify 9 justices. They wanted to constitutionalize 9 justices. In other words, they wanted to revoke a power that Congress has had since the beginning of the Republic to set the size of the Supreme Court. It started at 6, it went to 5, back to 6, then 7, it's been up to 10, back to 9. It's always been within the legislative province to do it, just like they gave away our war powers by letting Donald Trump go to war against Iran without a vote to declare war, just like they've given away our tariff powers, our spending powers, our taxing powers, even our power over federal buildings like the Kennedy Center and the White House. Now they want to give away Congress's power to set the number of people on the Supreme Court. So they need two-thirds in the House, two-thirds in the Senate, and we overwhelmingly rejected and repudiated that running on empty proposal they've got.
0: Well, so do you support adding four more justices? Is that something
19: you've asked? That's statutory. That's a legislative proposal. It could be 13. It could be back to 5 or 6 or 7. The point is not to give away Congress's power to decide.
0: But you're open to adding more justices,
19: well,
0: it sounds like.
19: Traditionally, we've had one justice for each federal circuit. So we have 13 federal circuits in America, and we only have 9 justices, which means in the best of times, 4 circuits are completely left out. In fact, today we've got 5 justices from the New York City metropolitan area, 1 for each borough. I would think that all of those members of Congress from the West didn't even realize that they were arguing against getting more justices on the court for their people. But that proposal is not on the table right now, but we could certainly discuss it.
0: It sounds like you're arguing for the possibility of more justices. Do you have faith in the legitimacy of this court, this current
19: court? No, it's been stacked and packed and gerrymandered by Mitch McConnell and the Senate Republicans. Take, for example, my constituent, Merrick Garland. He was nominated to the Supreme Court 11 months before the next election in the final year of President Obama's term. And Mitch McConnell said he would not allow a hearing, a vote in the Judiciary Committee, or a vote on the floor. He said 11 months was too close to the next election. But then when Ruth Bader Ginsburg died, 4 years later, 2 months before the next election, early voting had already started in some states. He laughed about that and said, oh, that was a rule we created for the Democrats, and that's why they put Gorsuch on the court. We're going to barrel this through for Amy Coney Barrett. That's 2 seats right there that were essentially stolen by the Republicans. And by the way, he was happy to keep that open for a year, making it 8 justices, not 9. So think about that. Now they want to sacralize and constitutionalize 9 because Donald Trump likes the fact that they overturned abortion rights, they destroyed the Voting Rights Act, and they dealt Donald Trump presidential immunity for felony crimes he commits in office, something nobody had noticed for more than 2 centuries was in the Constitution.
0: Let me ask you, though, Congressman, because we've seen President Trump accuse justices of being, or judges, of not being legitimate because he disagrees with a decision that they have. He says they're political. What's the difference between that and what you're saying?
19: Oh, well, I'm talking about process failures. I'm talking about actually interference with the process where we say we're not going to have anybody considered for a year before the election, but then doing it for your own team. And that's exactly what Mitch McConnell did. That is a form of illegitimacy in the process. There is also illegitimacy in terms of their jurisprudence, and there's definitely illegitimacy in terms of their ethics. And I'd love to come back sometime to talk about the ethics of this Supreme Court. Because in Congress, we've got a $50 gift ban. These are people who are taking hundreds of thousands of dollars from their billionaire sugar daddies like Harlan Crow.
0: Very quickly, because Republicans are warning that if Democrats retake the House, your first move is you're going to move to impeach President Trump. Do you support that? Would you want to move to impeach President Trump should Democrats retake the House?
19: Look, everybody on our side understands that impeachment is a critical tool in the toolbox for constitutional self-defense against a president acting like a king, an imperious, lawless, arrogant king. On the other hand, Donald Trump already has 50% of the impeachments of a president in American history, and we saw what happened last time. He incited a mob to storm the Capitol, to attack his own vice president and Congress. We impeached him in the House, and we could get only 7 Republican senators to join us. We were 10 short, again, because of Mitch McConnell.
0: So you don't support impeachment? You think it would be a waste of time?
19: No, impeachment is not a taboo with us. It's not a fetish with us. We understand it's not a panacea. It is a tool in the toolbox. We will not hesitate to use it if we need to use it. But we also understand the framers gave it to Congress rather than the Supreme Court because they wanted us to contextualize impeachment in the whole sphere of things we got to deal with, like getting health care back to our people, because they've thrown millions of people off their health care with the Medicaid cuts and the destruction of the ACA tax credits.
0: Do you believe that President Trump has committed impeachable offenses at this point?
19: Undoubtedly. We don't have time to remotely scratch the surface, but going to war without a declaration of war, for example, continually defying Congress in terms of our appropriation of money, stealing our spending power from us. I mean, I would say even just bulldozing the East Wing of the White House. If he can bulldoze the East Wing, he can bulldoze the West Wing. He believes that he is a king. They've been plundering money from our government in the most massively corrupt presidential administration in American history. I mean, his son-in-law, Jared Kushner, brought back billions of dollars from Saudi Arabia and Qatar and the other corrupt oil monarchies. They are engaged in all kinds of insider political trading. And Donald Trump has made more money in a year and a half as president of the United States than every other president in American history combined. And every member of the House and the Senate have made in our legitimate salaries in this Congress. So nothing comes close to the kind of plunder and corruption we've been seeing in this administration. And all of that could warrant an impeachment investigation if we wanted to do it. But more important to us right now is getting health care to the American people and ending the lawlessness.
0: Okay, Congressman Jamie Raskin, thank you so very much for being here. We really appreciate it.
19: You bet. Thanks for having me.
0: All right, and when we come back, the midterms are just 9 weeks away. Can Republicans still hold on to control of Congress? The panel's next.
9: 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I've been surfing here since I was a kid. Now, seeing my grandson out on the water, it means everything to me. Watching him and taking in the blue waves, the sea breeze, the blurry horizon.
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24: I'd still say it's pretty positive. And if you want to make your brain hurt even more, when you look at the definition of momentum, which is winners win, right, over some window, at some point, if the losers start winning, they're going to be your new momentum basket. It's just going to be a new basket of momentum that picks up. Again, kind of makes your brain hurt, but that's why we're watching these subsectors right. Really closely.
25: And that's why the S&P equal weight is at almost an all-time high, right?
24: Exactly. So sentiment out there, still not too bad, not that much hedging and not interest in talking about
23: it. Do U.S. yields impinge on equity performance? If yields get high enough, it's so old school, it's boring. Do yields compete here?
24: I think everyone has a psychological threshold they're looking at. It doesn't really make logical sense. But yeah, if we start getting, those percentages going higher and higher, then I think some people get nervous. I'll tell you one big theme in our market, retail cohort. I don't think they're looking at these yields as much. I don't think they have this kind of old school,
23: exactly.
24: Hey, when 30-year gets to X, then I got to pull
23: I hear
24: on
23: none
24: my
23: of
24: equity.
23: That.
24: I don't hear that from them, no.
25: Where do you see the most compelling parts of the market? I mean, is it in playing, skew? Is it in playing, the peakedness of the curve? I mean, what do you really like? like if you have investors, is it cross asset, you know, taking on it's spread risk with the asymmetry there relative to equity risk or vice versa? What are your clients, what's really interesting to you right now, Amy?
24: So a few things. The first is my mantra these last few years has really been give what the market takes you, you know, in the sense that like if you get really, really bid call skew, use call spreads.
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9: Good.
0: Welcome back. The panel is here. NBC News Capitol Hill correspondent Julie Serkin, Amy Walter, editor-in-chief of the Cook Political Report, Republican strategist and NBC News contributor Matt Gorman, and Steve Ricchetti, former counselor to President Biden and our newest Meet the Press contributor. Welcome to all of you. Congratulations,
1: Thank
0: Steve.
1: You.
0: It's great to officially have you on board. Amy, I have to start with you. Here we are. Labor Day weekend, 58 days
1: We're
0: to
1: so
0: go.
1: Close.
0: You just heard from Senator Kennedy and Congressman Raskin. Set the stage for us.
1: Yeah. I mean, I think it's really clear the environment is about as bad for the party in the White House than I've seen in at least 20 years. A president, as in your own polling, 36% job approval, 31% approving of his handling of the war. The reason that it does not necessarily, nobody can predict just how strong this environment will be, or that there will be an actual blowout, is the deepening partisanship we have. Mm. Unlike 2006, people are more partisan now. They stick with their party more than ever, which is why the bigger challenge right now for Republicans is whether they can get their base out to vote. This is what I hear from Republican strategists. Their worry is that not that their voters necessarily are going to go out and vote for a Democrat, but they're not going to show up at all. The reason that they're not showing up right now, the economy. And I thought that was very notable that Senator Kennedy in his interview with you said Congress probably basically should have done more to show the American public we know that inflation and cost of living is important to you, and we need to show that we can handle that.
0: Julie, pick up on that point. And of course, President Trump attempting to get the base out. He's holding this big convention in Dallas this week. Affordability front and center for voters. The question is, what will the messaging be that we hear from the president?
4: And that's one of the biggest things I'm watching for. Well, one of the biggest things, because one of them is also how many Republicans, especially in key races, actually show up in a place like Texas, in a place that the president is billing as so important for these next 60 days. And the second biggest question is, will he stay on message? I'll pick up where you left off, because I've covered the Hill. I've spent my time around the White House. And in talking to sources, it is very clear that they wish the president was on message sooner. The economy is a very poignant message. When he ran on immigration in 2020, they felt like that was a strong focus message. He's been off focus. He's been talking about vanity projects, as one source put it to me. He's been talking about the Iran war, but not in a way that people understand when they're going and seeing these rising costs. So this is going to be a moment for the president to really set the tone, to unite the base, because there are concerns about that. But also, as I'm talking to my sources, allow Republicans to run their own races.
0: Yeah, so talk about setting the tone, Matt. We learned on Saturday that President Trump giving his first expenditure, if you will, $10 million to Ken Paxton in Texas. Texas wasn't in play at the beginning of this election cycle. Now it is in play. What do you make of this strategy that we're seeing? And apparently, according to public reports, he still has about $400 million in MAGA Inc.
5: One thing that's always on message is television ads. So MAGA Inc. is
0: exactly
5: one thing. MAGA Inc. is always ready to engage on this. I think Texas will be the first, certainly won't be the last. I've been hearing this for weeks. I know they have, you know, more ads cut and ready to go. But what you won't see happen is a telegraph of where they're going, how much you're spending, and when, in some big announcement or a memo. You'll see it when the ad buys happen, like you did yesterday. I'm keeping my eye more broadly the Midwest. I think that's a place we need to invest to get numbers up there. There are some bright spots. I'm hearing about encouraging polling in New York, people out running the environment a little bit. But what I'm also watching for, too, is there's always in every cycle those people who are not on your radar until about 2 or 3 weeks before Election Day, and it comes online and you realize they're in real trouble. That's just how these things tend to go.
0: Yeah, Steve, one of the fascinating things that we're seeing on the Democratic side, a range of different strategies, some candidates going sharply after President Trump, others squarely focused on affordability, but some actually embracing President Trump a little bit. I want to play a little bit of this and get your reaction on the other side.
6: As governor, he bucked his party to oppose defunding the police, worked with Republicans to strengthen bail laws, and partnered with President Trump to crack down on fentanyl.
7: I'm Josh Turek, and in the U.S. Senate, I'll work with anyone to fix it, including President Trump, to secure the border, stop the flow of drugs into Iowa.
0: What do you make of these disparate strategies?
8: Well, first of all, I think it depends again on the state and how people are running and approaching the state. So there's no cookie cutter national model for how to run a campaign, and particularly in a cycle like this, midterm cycle. But there's no way to pretend that this is not going to be a referendum on the Trump presidency and the work of the Republican majority Congress. And again, Senator Kennedy couldn't have said it better. There's going to be focus on from the Democratic side on affordability, on prices, on the cost of living. President Trump has historically high disapproval levels of his presidency at this stage. This Republican Congress has refused to really pick up the pace and address the rising cost of health care, of gas, historically high diesel prices, of electricity, of utilities of every variety, and of housing. The cost of living for middle-class families, for average Americans, is exploding, and they need help and intervention. And so far, this Republican Congress and the president has not provided it, and I think that's going to be the decisive issue in this election.
0: Matt, do you see this as a referendum? Senator Kennedy did lean into the fact that he believes it would be. And is there enough time to address some of these concerns over the cost of living?
5: Well, that's always a challenge in midterm cycles, right? It starts as a referendum, but good campaigns and good candidates make it a choice. They make it a contrast. That's how it's so important to actually run campaigns and run good ones. And that's what the committees are doing. And that's why you need to invest, you know, a lot of that, either it's MAGA money, the NRCC, NRSC, working to define these opponents. Again, I noticed your first question and what people are talking about in a lot of these races is Abdul Al-Sayed. Rogers has made that a choice between him and Al-Sayed. Yeah. Other candidates need to do the same.
11: And that's why Josh Turek, one of the candidates that you mentioned there, who was driving in the car and talking about working with President Trump, that is his. He cannot be seen as a generic Democrat. In a state that went for Trump by double digits, if you're seen as a generic Democrat, you're going to lose. It's going to be harder to make him out to be somebody who's too far left, somebody who's with the Democratic Socialists,
0: right,
11: for example.
0: All right, guys, everyone stick around. We have much more to discuss. But when we come back, as the nation prepares to mark the 25th anniversary of 9/11, we're going to look back at the American response that would transform the nation. Our Meet the Press minute is next.
13: And the people are knocking buildings down.
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15: The shower activity we had overnight and early in the morning, it's moved out, dried up. We'll see sunshine developing through the rest of the day, but it's cool near 70. Clear tonight, lows are 55 to 60, 50 to 55 in the suburbs. Labor Day will feature plenty of sunshine. It'll be comfortable. Highs will be near 75. Clear to partly cloudy, 55 to 60 tomorrow night. Abundant sunshine Tuesday. I'm Rob Carolyn with your three-day forecast on Bloomberg 92.9.
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6: Welcome back. This week will mark 25 years since the September 11th terrorist attacks that took the lives of nearly 3,000 Americans. Less than a week after the attacks, Vice President Dick Cheney joined Meet the Press from Camp David. The nation was demanding answers and bracing for the U.S. response. And the vice president warned of a long-term fight that could take years.
7: When the president went to the World Trade Center on Friday, he said, the people who did this will hear from all of us soon. There's an expectation in the country that we're about to pay back big time quickly. What should the American people think or feel about that?
8: I think the important thing here, Tim, is for people to understand that things have changed since last Tuesday. The world shifted in some respects. Clearly, what we're faced with here is a situation where terrorism has struck home in the United States. We've been subject to targets of terrorist attacks before, especially overseas with our forces and American personnel overseas. But this time, because of what happened in New York and what happened in Washington, it's a qualitatively different set of circumstances. It's also important for people to understand that this is a long-term proposition. It's not like, even Desert Storm, where we had a build-up for a few months, 4 days of combat, and it was over with. This is going to be the kind of work that will probably take years, because the focus has to be not just on any one individual. The problem here is terrorism.
6: All day Friday, NBC News will bring you special coverage, including never-before-seen archives and stories from Americans on how 9/11 changed their lives. And when we come back, if Democrats win back control of Congress, what can be expected? We'll have much more with the panel next. Stay with us. Welcome back. The panel is still here. Julie Serkin, I want to have you respond to what we heard from Congressman Raskin, clearly leaving the door open to impeachment, even going so far as to say President Trump has committed impeachable offenses, he believes, and laying some of them out, but also saying we need to focus on Medicare, a little bit of a window into what we might see should Democrats take back the
9: Absolutely,
6: House.
9: And I think it's a window into the tug and pull that you're seeing right now within the party, trying to figure out what they will do if they do win the majority. If we have a Speaker Jeffries with the gavel, they want to focus on affordability, right? All of these issues that they feel like the president is getting wrong, let's get those voters on our side, right? The pocketbook issues, the table, kitchen table issues. But Democrats during the first era of Trump and in the middle have pursued very strong impeachment strategies. Mm-hmm. Let's go after the president. That's really what they ran on. And I feel like we are in a different moment. For a former impeachment manager to tell you that impeachment is a tool, not a panacea, tells you everything you have to know. They will go after the corruption, but they know that Democratic voters and the base want more than just opposing Trump.
6: Matt, what did you
10: It's no longer the pressure valve that you can always hit to release the pressure on Democrats. You can ask Alex Vindman, Diana DeGette, Dan Goldman. These are impeachment figures in Trump 1. How that works out, they all lost their primaries this time. But what also struck me with Raskin was that when Raskin does something, it is righteous and virtuous. But if Trump did the same thing, then it's impeachable and abhorrent, right? There's such a hypocritical double standard, especially when you played on stolen elections, especially for him in the same interview to be lecturing my party on democracy and norms. I thought it was extremely hypocritical, and I thought it was a disgusting allegation, that struck me, that contrast in the interview.
6: Steve?
11: I really think there's going to be accountability. That Democrats are focused on affordability, prices, cost of living, the kitchen table issues. by far. Mm-hmm. That is where the priority and the focus is. But there is no question there's going to be accountability for the corruption, for the excess, for the abuse of power that has existed coming out of this White House. And it's going to occur on both sides, and it is overdue. It should have been pressed for months. Senator Kennedy was right about sleepwalking through the last 6 months of inflation and price effect on people's lives. And there needs to be bipartisan levels of scrutiny and oversight for what has occurred in the past 2 years. There's a book.
5: Yeah. So, Amy, Steve is talking about oversight. Yeah. How might that play, particularly as Democrats turn their sights to 2028?
12: Right.
5: And to try to take back the White
12: message.
5: House.
12: I mean, I think Julie's point is correct. There is going to be this, there's this pent-up energy right now from the Democratic base to hold not just Trump accountable, but those who they see have emboldened Trump, who have bent a knee perhaps to Trump. So there's going to be focus on companies or corporations who they feel are part of this. But there's also this desire to show that this is a party that stands for more than just being anti-Trump. The anti-Trump energy got Democrats the House in 2018. It helped Biden win in 2020. It wasn't enough in 2024. It's not enough in 2026. The final thing I'll say, I thought it was very interesting. Again, Jamie Raskin, impeachment manager, represents one of the bluest dots in Congress, is out in rural America. Mm. This is where we're all going to look on election night to see if it is true that partisanship is not as strong as we thought it was, that there are real cracks in the strength of the Trump coalition. It will be because of diesel prices, the crisis in rural health care in places like Michigan, Iowa, Alaska.
10: Iowa ground zero for election night. Yep.
5: What are you hearing, Julie, on the Hill, in terms of how this type of a strategy might play, and could it backfire ultimately against Democrats?
9: For Democrats, absolutely. I mean, you've seen already during the president's State of the Union, Al Green of Texas, right, going up saying, let's impeach him, let's do it, let's do all these things. And leadership did not want him to say that and do that in that moment. Yeah. This is a completely different landscape right now, and I really didn't see it as much as I did when I spent time on the campaign trail this summer. From Kentucky to Michigan to New York, I mean, Democratic base voters, particularly those that are online under 25, they want something different and more, and Democratic leaders can't just ignore that.
5: Matt, do you think that a Democratic Congress gives President Trump the foil that he wants?
10: Trump is best when he has an enemy, and I think one of the things I'm also watching is how they respond to a possible advanced presidential run. Mm. Do they investigate him, and do they run headlong into executive privilege processes? I think that's going to be something I'm watching for very closely as well.
5: All right, guys, fantastic conversation. Thank you all very much for being here. That is all for today. Thank you so much for watching. We will be back next week because if it's Sunday, it's Meet the Press.

0: Party will hold an unusual midterm convention this week in Dallas, with President Trump speaking both nights.
1: We're told roughly 100 candidates and House representatives are expected to attend the 2 days of programming, which will feature dozens of speakers, including Todd Blanche, the attorney general, a position that usually avoids these hyper-political events.
0: The Formula One Italian Grand Prix winner is Mercedes driver Kimi Antonelli. 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
0: Polls have just closed in an election that could give Germany its first far-right state government since World War II. Defense Secretary Pete Hegseth is under scrutiny after shaking up personnel at the Pentagon, firing top officers, denying promotions to others, many of whom have worked in an apolitical capacity. Hegseth also has been barring traditional media from Pentagon press briefings, instead giving access to more right-wing media outlets. Former Air Force Secretary Frank Kendall telling ABC's Martha Raddatz on This Week, it all adds up to a culture of intimidation and fear at the Pentagon.
4: There's an obligation on our officers, particularly our senior officers, who interact directly with the senior political leadership, to tell them the truth and to stand up to them when they want to do something which is morally wrong, unethical, or illegal. And I'm afraid they're not doing that.
0: A Lancet study on long-term drinking isn't the news a lot of us want to hear on Labor Day weekend.
5: For adults over the age of 55, they had roughly 8 times the rate of deaths. Now, that's understandable, consistent with long-term alcohol use, but there was also differences in gender and sex. For men above the age of 55, liver cancer was the number one cause of cancer death related to alcohol. For women, breast cancer was, and for under 55, for men, colon cancer was the number one cause of alcohol-related cancer death, and breast cancer remained the number one cause of cancer death related to alcohol for women at any age.
0: ABC News medical contributor Dr. Darian Sutton. I'm Wayne Cabot, ABC News.
6: I'm Shannon Bream. High-stakes diplomacy as U.S. envoys touch down in Moscow and Kyiv this weekend, and millions of Americans face stubbornly high prices at the pump as they hit the road for the holiday weekend.
7: Gas, frankly, could have been much, much higher were it not for our efforts.
6: The Trump administration playing defense on affordability, especially at the gas pump. We'll ask Energy Secretary Chris Wright what the plan is to get you some relief. And Democratic socialists make waves this weekend.
8: My frustration with the Democrats stems from the reality that they refuse to represent their voters. It's electoral poison.
6: Will the Democrats' infighting hurt the party's momentum going into the midterms? Our Sunday panel debates then.
9: I'm going to declare that the jury is deadlocked, and I'm going to declare a mistrial.
6: A mistrial in the Lindsey Clancy case. We'll look at what prosecutors do now moving forward. Plus, a quarter century after the 9/11 attacks, accused mastermind Khalid Sheikh Mohammed has still not faced a trial. We'll take a closer look at why with former assistant U.S. attorney Andy McCarthy, who's got a deep resume on trying terror cases. And from the Pentagon,
10: the Pentagon really remains that untold narrative of 9/11.
6: To ground zero.
11: It's very powerful. 25 years. So many people, some young people weren't even born.
6: We remember all those lost ahead of Friday's solemn milestone. All right now on Fox News Sunday. From Fox News in Washington, we begin with a look at some of today's top stories. AAA says millions of Americans are finding higher fuel, airfare, and hotel costs this Labor Day weekend, one of the busiest travel times of the year, and estimates more than 39 million people are on the roads as more than 3.5 million take to the skies.
12: President Trump's super PAC MAGA

0: Incorporated has filed a $10 million expenditure report with the Federal Election Commission Saturday to buy ads in Texas in support of Republican Senate candidate Ken Paxton and against his Democratic opponent, James Tallarico. We'll get to all the latest midterm news a little bit later in the show. And the U.S. hit three Iranian tankers Saturday in retaliation for the Islamic regime's attempts to attack two U.S. warships. August was the deadliest month since March for crews in the Persian Gulf trying to pass through the Strait of Hormuz. Four tanker workers were killed by Iranian strikes. One maritime analyst's firm says oil shipments are down nearly 60% in the past week. So in a moment, we'll get Energy Secretary Chris Wright to react, his take on those estimates and on how the conflict continues to impact prices at the pump. But first, Fox News correspondent Alex Hogan reports from the White House. Hello, Alex.
1: Hi, Shannon. According to Central Command, after the IRGC fired at two Navy warships, U.S. troops responded, taking aim at three Iranian oil tankers, one of them located near Karg Island. That's near Iran's key oil export hub. The escalation this weekend creating new unrest in the region and continued economic strain back on U.S. soil. As Americans hit the road for Labor Day weekend, the national average of a gallon of gas, according to AAA, is $4.10 today, with diesel hitting a record of $5.85 a gallon on Friday. Heading into the holiday weekend, the administration pointed to the latest jobs numbers, which more than doubled expectations. The U.S. economy added 162,000 new jobs in August, although different takes across the aisle over the current state of the economy.
2: It's really one of the biggest blowout, skyrocketing job numbers that we've seen in a long time.
3: Beneath that headline, there are real signs of weakness. Long-term unemployment is significant. 1.9 million people have been unemployed for 27 weeks or more. And that's representing 27% of the unemployed.
1: President Trump this week also pointing to AI and data centers as other means of economic growth.
4: If you want to create tremendous wealth, if you want your house to be more valuable and everything else, you're going to want a data center. If you want to go through poverty, crime, and squalor, I would say don't approve data centers.
1: Although new polls indicate the pushback is bipartisan, according to a Fox News poll, 70% of Americans say they would oppose the building of a data center in their area. That includes 60% of Republicans and 76% of Democrats. Meantime, overseas, U.S. Special Envoy Steve Witkoff and Jared Kushner are in Kyiv today, meeting with Ukrainian President Volodymyr Zelensky in effort to broker a peace agreement in the war between Russia and Ukraine. The pair traveled to Moscow yesterday, meeting with Russian President Vladimir Putin. And the leaders of both countries at war agreed to a three-day ceasefire on attacks specifically on Moscow and on Kyiv. Shannon.
0: All right, Alex Hogan at the White House. Thank you so much, Alex. Joining us now, Energy Secretary Chris Wright. Welcome back to Fox News Sunday.
5: Thanks for having me, Shannon.
0: Okay, so let's talk about the traffic through the strait. There are skeptics about the numbers that are coming from you, coming from the administration. Fortune has this. It appears that Secretary Wright is adding up transfers over multiple days into a single day, said Samir Mamdani, co-founder of TankerTrackers.com. He jokingly calls it math magics. So why is there a dispute about the data on what's actually getting through the strait at this point?
5: It's funny to read or hear that stuff. We know every ship, the name of the ship, what it's carrying, you know, in these convoys we're pushing. So we're not guessing. We're not doing any crazy math. We're just reporting exactly what's going through the southern route through the Strait of Hormuz. So we did indeed get just under 18 million barrels of crude in a 24-hour period earlier last week. And the running average right now is over 9 million barrels a day just on the waterborne routes. There's also the pipeline routes that are taking another four or five. So these are just the facts. These are the numbers. They're not an opinion. There's no math magic. So maybe it's frustrating to the commercial organizations that they just don't have the insight or they don't have the data on what's actually happening. But why would we be lying?
0: Well, you know, your critics will say that you want to portray the situation as better in the Strait than it is. But it's true that you would have data that a lot of these organizations wouldn't. They say the proof will be in the pudding as we see the ripple through the markets. But the New York Times and others they're actually giving you guys credit saying, listen, the traffic has increased through there. But they say a lot of that has to do with the use of the U.S. military. Obviously, we believe in our men and women and see the hard work they're doing there. But is it sustainable in the long term to have the U.S. military be the guardian of that area? What about other partners in the region and the long-term outlook?
5: Yes. So the U.S. military has two major missions there. One is to stop the flow of any Iranian oil or oil products to be exported from the Gulf. We are putting maximum economic pressure on Iran and isolating them. At the same time that we're doing that, they are trying to wage economic terrorism against the rest of the world by trying to impede the flow of traffic. And they're doing everything they can to stand in our way. So, yes, it is the U.S. Navy that's assuring that this flow comes out. We wish Iran would stop doing what they're doing, but we are degrading their capacities to do that. And we are learning and getting better and better at defending from their attacks. So this is a losing game for Iran. We wish it would come to an end tomorrow. The Iranian regime, either the regime is going to change or this regime is going to change its policy. One of those two things is going to happen.
0: So there are others in the region and beyond, though, that you anticipate will come alongside other countries that will lend their resources as well. So this isn't solely or at least primarily on the shoulders of the U.S. military.
5: Yes, like many other nations have reached out to us. They want to work with us. They want to be helpful. But there's simply no other country on earth that has nearly the military capacity of the United States. So in this conflict, where it's still a little bit hot, it's dominated by the United States right now. The other military assets involved are our friends and allies in the region. But to get those from outside of the region, I hope that soon. I hope that soon.
0: OK, let's talk about Venezuela. You were down there for this deal that will give us some level of access, restarting infrastructure and rebuilding down there with their oil output. A lot of controversy about people who say we're taking Venezuela's oil essentially at gunpoint, talking about the capture of Nicolas Maduro. And Congressman Chris DeMorthy, he is one who sent a letter over to the president because he wants to know this. He's asking whether the president, his family, companies they're associated with, political donors, allies, if there are those in business with the president or others that will have some direct benefit from this deal. Can you give us an answer with some clarity on that today?
5: Oh, you bet. Look, this is one of those deals, which is what often is the case with business deals, that it's just a huge win for both sides. I'm down in Venezuela. The people in the streets of Venezuela are so thrilled to see America there, Americans there. This is a country for 25 years with a communist dictatorship. Now it had a free press. We've had hundreds of political prisoners released. We want to get every last one of them released. The sun is shining again in Venezuela. Their oil exports have grown 50%. Their total national production is up 25%. It'll likely be doubled by the end of next year when it was pre-U.S. intervention. So there's so much positive there. And it's American businesses. That are bringing billions of dollars to invest in the country for their own economic benefit, to bring more energy and lower prices to the United States. But it also transforms the quality of life and peace and stability in Venezuela itself. This is a home run. These senators saying we're stealing their oil at gunpoint. Nothing could be further from the truth. In fact, the more oil that's produced in Venezuela, including with the deal with the U.S. government, the more royalties and tax revenues go to the Venezuelan government and the Venezuelan people. If you have resources deep underground and they've been sitting there for millions of years, they don't bring any benefit. They only bring benefit when capital and they're extracted, brought to the surface, refined, and made to better the lives of Venezuelans, Americans, and the whole Western Hemisphere.
0: Okay, so to those who are worried about this, because listen, having watched oil production and the nationalization and what has happened there in the past with the industry, of course, there are going to be real hesitations about companies wanting to invest there. We did hear the announcement from Chevron this week. But National Review says this, Venezuela has already been nationalized twice. What makes anyone so confident it won't happen a third time? They say this arrangement will undoubtedly be contested in the future years, perhaps by another Chavista type. And when that happens, Trump will no longer be in office. Do you expect President Newsom or President Harris to send in Delta Force? So what about the fact that this is being negotiated under this president, but a future president may not want to enforce this in the way that President Trump would?
5: Well, look at the other private companies that are investing billions of dollars. These are multi-year, multi-decade investments. Clearly, they are making the assessment that the future risk profile is dramatically different than it was before. Anything's possible in the future. But for any different government of Venezuela, these deals are home runs. They're going to bring more tax revenues, more royalty revenues, more jobs, more opportunity to Venezuelans. And they're going to bring more oil to the world, which it desperately needs right now. and even the possibility of more refining capacity. Venezuela has old, rundown refiners. You're going to see American companies and international companies go down and help invest in those as well. GE Vernova's down there to help repair their electrical grid. Like, the Trump administration's about adding energy and bringing more commerce to the United States, to Venezuela, and to the world as a whole. And this, Shannon, this is desperately needed after the Biden administration and Obama administrations, who had a war on fossil fuel. Somehow they thought they were going to get rid of them. The world could work without them. All they did was crimp the supply and drive the prices up. We have years worth of damage and underinvestment that we are aggressively reversing. Mm-hmm. To the enormous benefit to future generations of Americans.
0: Well, we know it'll take some time there in Venezuela, and we'll see what future administrations think about how this plays out. In the meantime, we'd love to talk to you about data centers and so many other things. So, Mr. Secretary, please come back.
5: Thanks so much, Ann, and I'll do that.
0: Appreciate your time. All right, coming up, after a shocking ending on Friday, what happens next in the Lindsey Clancy murder case? A deep dive into that next. And later, my conversation with the founder of the Tunnel to Towers Foundation about the devastating loss that led him to create an organization that now has been a lifeline to thousands of families in need in the 25 years since 9/11.
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8: Cora, Dawson, and Callan, this was and has always been about getting justice for those three little babies.
9: If I was Tim Cruz, I would probably say I don't think I want to do a retrial because he's going to lose.
0: A murder case that has captivated the nation, unresolved, as prosecutors now have to decide whether they're going to retry Lindsey Clancy, who was admitted to killing her three young children. After the jury deadlocked on Friday, the judge declared a mistrial. So joining us now, former Assistant U.S. Attorney Andy McCarthy, to tackle this and a number of other high-profile cases. Andy, great to have you with us today.
10: Nice to be with you, Shannon.
0: All right, so let's start there. I mean, how do prosecutors make this calculation for a retrial? Do they change the charges they're going to try? Do they argue to sequester the jury? What would you do differently?
10: Well, it's been done a lot of different ways. I think the problem here, Shannon, is that ordinarily when prosecutors in a mistrial situation decide to retry the case, they have good reason to think they'll win based on the way that the first trial went. Here it kind of goes the other way, and they have a lot of structural disadvantages against them, not least that it's in Massachusetts, it's unusually easy for the defendant to put in play the kind of defense that Clancy wanted to have in terms of her state of mind, and it makes it very difficult for the prosecution to overcome that. So if it was 11-1, which is what it certainly looks like, to acquit, that's a tough call to retry that case.
0: Do you think if they lessen the charges, say get rid of murder one, maybe they pursue that path?
10: I would hope that was within the plea negotiations prior to the trial, because that would be, it seems to me, at least a sensible result. Mm-hmm. But now that they've had the trial, they should certainly go back to that well if they haven't tapped it already.
0: Okay, so let's get to another thing that we do have pending now, too. The Supreme Court, there's been back and forth on this new mail-in ballot rule. The president wants to get enacted as soon as possible. We have states out there arguing they're already mailing out mail-in ballots, and midterm, you know, voting is going to start within the next couple of weeks in some early places. But we had a federal judge again on Friday for the third time strike down this effort at this makeover on mail-in ballots. The ACLU celebrating that, saying this: the United States Postal Service has no authority in the Constitution or federal law over how states administer mail voting, and the president cannot order the Postal Service to create a disruptive new bureaucracy, their term, that will throw the election into chaos and disenfranchise untold numbers of voters. The White House says they're trying to clean up the process. How do you see the legal fight ending on this one?
10: Well, I think it probably ends in a stalemate where nothing happens. There's a lot of overreach on both sides here. I'm always happy to see a progressive lefty judge suddenly become an originalist when that seems to serve the purpose. And what happened here is they've decided that suddenly it matters what the Constitution says about voting. But I think they happen to be right about it. It's the task of the states and Congress. The president really isn't supposed to have anything to do with it. On the other hand, if you're going to be a real originalist, the president hasn't actually done anything yet, which is why the Supreme Court wouldn't intervene. Mm-hmm. They found that the other side didn't have standing. Mm-hmm. And I think what happens, Shannon, is we're, as you just said, we're, you know, I saw this morning, I think North Carolina started sending ballots mm-hmm. out on September 4th. So it gets too late to change the rules at this point.
0: Yeah, well, I'm going to track that to see where that lands at the Supreme Court, probably within a couple of days or so. Meanwhile, the case Amen. I yep. really wanted to have you here for today. I'm so grateful for this because you have prosecuted high profile terror cases. Southern District of New York there. You know your way around this conversation. And as we are about to mark 25 years since 9/11, we have not tried Khalid Sheikh Mohammed, who's the supposed mastermind of 9/11. And when you say that to people, they cannot believe that we are 25 years into this. Why has he not been tried yet? Because the last I heard, they're trying to set this for a date of June of 2028.
10: Yeah. So I'm glad that you, I appreciate that you mentioned the pre-9/11 cases, which are the ones that I was involved in, because it really gets to what the heart of the problem is here. Our country was, for 8 years leading up to 9/11, repeatedly attacked. And during that period of time, we were following a law enforcement paradigm of counterterrorism that did not have a deterrent effect and wasn't a practical way to attack foreign terrorist organizations who operate outside the writ of our courts and the operation of our law enforcement agencies. So when 9/11 happened, we tried, I think sensibly, after 3,000 of our fellow citizens were slaughtered, to move to what this was, which was a war paradigm. And the problem is, Shannon, if you're going to switch to war, which I think was sensible at the time, maybe they didn't realize it at the time, but your objective at that point is to win the war. And you're not as concerned about due process for the people that you apprehend along the way. And when you make a decision, which the Bush administration and particularly the intelligence agencies did, to use coercive interrogation tactics for war purposes, what you're saying is we have to prioritize the collection of intelligence to protect lives, and we're going to worry about that more than we're going to mm-hmm. worry about due process for people in their ultimate trials. That's a very sensible decision, I think, but you can't pretend that it's not a trade-off. So once you've used those tactics, you're not going to be able to get that evidence, no matter mm-hmm. how good and how inculpatory it is, in the ultimate trial. So the problem they're having is they want to have a regular American trial, but they want to use evidence that we would never let in a regular mm-hmm. American trial. Yeah. And that's been the quandary for them from the beginning.
0: Yeah, so you're saying, listen, in the immediacy there, you're going to use the methods that get you the information that may save more lives in the immediate aftermath of a terror attack, but then it may end up being inadmissible into court, so you can't use it for a trial. So here we are 25 years later. Former Lieutenant Governor there in New York, Betsy McCoy, says this: these animals don't deserve the protections of our Constitution. We who value freedom and decency must demand justice for the victims of the worst crime ever committed against American civilians. We cannot accept less than the conviction and execution of Khalid Sheikh Mohammed and his co-defendants. Andy, what would you put the chances at either of those things happening?
10: Yeah, I'm a big Betsy fan, but I just have to say the perspective here shouldn't be on what the rights of Khalid Sheikh Mohammed and these other atrocious terrorists are. The question is this going to be an American trial or not? If it's going to be an American trial that we think is worthy of the name, then you can't use evidence that's not admissible in an American trial. I've questioned the whole premise, Shannon, that really goes back to post-World War II, that you have to try terrorists in order to execute them. I think when you're dealing in a war situation against a foreign enemy, we should be thinking about a different legal process to come to the conclusion about whether someone should be executed or not. But if you're going to call it a trial, then you can't use evidence that's mm-hmm. not admissible in a trial.
0: Yeah, we have to find a way to get some accountability for these families and loved ones of those who it's been 25 long years as they are waiting for that. Andy, thank you for letting us pick your brain. Always appreciate it.
10: Thank you, Shannon.
0: So Iranian oil tankers targeted and taken out in response to attacks on our U.S. Navy warships. Trey Yingst is live in the region. He's got the very latest in a new update when we come back.
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0: Now back to our top story. Renewed strikes between the U.S. and Iran this weekend. Fox News chief correspondent Trey Yingst is on the ground in the region. Hello, Trey.
15: Shannon, good morning. The battle for the Strait of Hormuz has resumed. On Friday, Iran launched missiles at a U.S. aircraft carrier and a guided missile destroyer. The United States responded with new strikes against Iranian oil tankers. Video released by CENTCOM shows the blast after crews were reportedly given advance notice to evacuate. CENTCOM Commander Admiral Brad Cooper said in a statement, "Let the message to the IRGC be clear. If you shoot at two of our ships, we will impose an even higher economic cost, taking out three of yours. We will not hesitate to defend American forces, and if necessary, destroy Iran's limited and exposed oil fleet." The event comes as President Trump indicated the Strait of Hormuz is becoming less relevant.
4: A lot of alternatives are being made to the Hormuz Strait. The Hormuz Strait is not what it used to be. Iran is going to end up, if they don't get smart, really smart, which I don't know if they can. I don't know if they're able to do that.
15: The military escalation with Iran comes as the Trump administration seeks de-escalation in the ongoing war between Russia and Ukraine. Special Envoy Steve Witkoff and Jared Kushner traveling to Moscow Saturday to meet directly with Russian President Vladimir Putin. The pair reportedly discussed plans for the next steps in ending the conflict.
16: Thank you for endorsing the no-shoot policy in Kiev and in Moscow for these 3 days that allowed us to be able to come here in a safe manner.
17: No, we will do everything in our power to ensure the safety of the negotiation process and the mediators, yourself and perhaps those accompanying you.
15: Witkoff and Kushner arriving in Kyiv today to meet directly with Ukrainian President Volodymyr Zelensky. Shannon?
0: Yanks, thank you very much, Trey. All right, back here at home, the Pentagon in headlines this week over leadership changes as critics call for changes at the very top. Fox News correspondent Lucas Tomlinson has details from the White House.
18: Today, the U.S. Army is without a Senate-confirmed service secretary and top officer. Dan Driscoll is out as Army secretary. The Iraq War veteran with close ties to Vice President J.D. Vance, who pushed the Army to innovate with drones and other weapons. His resignation comes after reported tension with War Secretary Pete Hegseth. Vance was asked if he shared Driscoll's concerns about the current state of the Army after a number of generals were fired by Hegseth.
19: The issue where I'm in the most strident agreement with Pete is that we needed to have a culture shift at the Department of War.
18: Announcing his resignation, Driscoll posted, "We could not have made the progress we did without the support of Secretary Hegseth." President Trump has named Adam Tell, the Army's Assistant Secretary for Civil Works, as acting secretary. Once the critical vote to confirm Hegseth, outgoing Republican Senator Tom Tillis now wants President Trump to fire him. "I have never witnessed more inept management of the brave men and women who serve our country," an opinion shared by many Democrats.
20: "This is a dangerous moment."
18: President Trump also weighing in on the reported missile interceptor shortage. "The people and media outlets that keep harping on the fact that we have no ammunition and they are 100% wrong are actually treasonous. CSIS claims the U.S. Army fired half its Patriot interceptors in the first few weeks of the Iran war. The Pentagon now wants to purchase 3,200 Patriots next year." The Wall Street Journal editorial board writing, yet about 2,900 of those 3,200 are earmarked for a reconciliation bill that so far hasn't appeared. Ditto for tens of billions for other munitions. Then Senator J.D. Vance warned about munitions in Munich 2 years ago when he said Ukraine uses more Patriots in 1 month than the U.S. produces in 1 year.
19: We don't make enough munitions to support a war in Eastern Europe, a war in the Middle East, and potentially a contingency in East Asia. So the United States is fundamentally limited.
20: President Trump says the United States is now producing munitions at levels, quote, never seen before. Shannon?
21: All right, Lucas Tomlinson of the White House. Thank you, Lucas. It is time now for our Sunday group. USA Today White House correspondent Francesca Chambers. Former State Department spokesperson Marie Harf. Former Bush National Security Official Michael Allen. And American Enterprise Institute resident fellow Mark Thiessen. Panel, welcome to all of you. There is a lot on the foreign policy plate. So let's start there. We have Jared Kushner and Steve Witkoff shuttling between Moscow and now in Kyiv this weekend. Here's what the president said about why this has been particularly intractable.
4: There's a personality problem in Russia-Ukraine. You have President Zelensky and President Putin. They truly hate each other.
21: That's made this hard to solve.
22: It makes it extra hard to solve. I think the big takeaway is that President Putin is unbowed. He's ready to continue going forward. But look, the news has changed. Ukraine is now winning. The incremental small advances that the Russians had previously are down to near zero. The Ukrainians have compensated for their manpower deficit through the ingenious use of drones. The Russian economy is a wreck. The 35,000 troops per month is what the Russians are losing. So I think it's time for us to shift our policy. If the Russians aren't ready to do a ceasefire or come to the table, we need to turn the dial up on them by way of economic sanctions or maybe even different types of weapons to the Ukrainians so that maybe we condition Putin to come to the table and be serious.
21: Well, and I remember, obviously, Marie, when this broke out during the Biden administration, when Russia invaded Ukraine, they didn't think this would last a matter of days. And here we are 4+ years into this.
23: The Ukrainians, by every metric, when we saw the start of this war, they've exceeded them. And Michael is absolutely right. Ukraine is having real success on the battlefield. We also know that Russia will try and use the winter to take an offensive against Ukraine. On both sides right now, we are seeing a level of chaos and destruction for the general public that we haven't seen in a long time. I will also note that they are seeing gas and fuel shortages in Russia that they haven't seen since the waning days of the Soviet Union. It is crazy to me that this is the first trip that Witkoff and Kushner have taken to Kyiv. They've been to Moscow. That we know of, sure, yes. I don't think they could really do that secretly, but it's maybe, I hope, this is an indication that they are actually going to be talking more to the Ukrainians and not deciding the fate of Ukraine just by talking with Putin, because this administration, love them or hate them, has had a closer relationship with Vladimir Putin, a warmer relationship with the Kremlin than any past president in U.S. history.
21: Well, Mark, and what about them? Because the Ukrainians are very skeptical. They say their intel shows that Russia is about to ramp this thing up.
24: Yeah. So, first of all, Donald Trump has done more for Ukraine than Joe Biden ever did. Biden slow-rolled weapons to Ukraine. Trump is allowing the Ukrainians to fire into Russia and providing targeting intelligence, something that Biden never did. So the U.S. has helped. The reason why they've had this success on the battlefield is because we've enabled it. Because now Putin is able to take the war, I'm sorry, Zelensky is able to take the war into Russia. We've destroyed, the Ukrainians have destroyed 43% of their refinery capacity. The Russians have suffered 1.4 million combat deaths and injuries. That's more than we suffered during World War II. It's because we've unleashed the Ukrainians, and I think it's symbolic. One of the benefits for Ukraine has been the Iran war has actually benefited them, because before the Iran war, when everyone was focused on Ukraine, we were talking about, you know, could they hold on to Donbass, and did they have to have some kind of compromise where they'd give Donbass to the Russians? Nobody's talking about that anymore, because they've used the time while the West was focused on what's happening in Iran to turn the battle around. And now I think it's important, it's extremely important, the fact that Steve Witkoff and Jared Kushner are in Kyiv for the first time, and one of the things I liked was seeing when he met with Putin, Witkoff gave him a nice handshake and said some nice things. He hugged Zelensky, and I think that's a difference in the attitude right now towards Ukraine and Russia.
21: Well, and the president has had great success in mediating a lot of big conflicts out there, but this is obviously the one he would love as part of his legacy to get done.
25: And Russia is believed to be experiencing large losses on the battlefield, as we've been talking about here. But Ukraine has also acknowledged that it's running low on those Patriot missile interceptors. As far as President Trump and what they might be able to accomplish here, you know, it's possible that the Trump administration and Kushner and Witkoff have a trick up their sleeve that, you know, we don't know about at this point. But so far, we've seen that they've been unwilling, like the Russians and the Ukrainians, to agree on key things here when it comes to territorial concessions, when it comes to Russia trying to cap the size of Ukraine's military, what these security guarantees could look like from not just the U.S., but as well as NATO allies, if it's the case that Ukraine isn't allowed to join NATO, and how you get agreement on those issues really remains up in the air at this point, Shannon.
21: Yeah, they're really sticky. Meanwhile, we've got the situation going on, obviously, with Iran. Wall Street Journal reports there, they say the time is no longer on Iran's side in the Battle of the Blockades. They are giving credit for what's happening in the Strait. They say the U.S. naval blockade has prevented Iran from shipping any oil from the Persian Gulf since July. At the same time, despite Iranian drone and missile attacks, Washington has been able to assist Gulf Arab states in moving significant amounts of their crude through the waterway, keeping global oil prices from surging above critical levels. And I see your head nodding over here, Mark.
1: Look, I think it's fascinating. A month ago that we were being told by the left that Iran had won a strategic victory because it had controlled the Strait of Hormuz and that this was a defeat for Donald Trump. Well, guess what? We control the Strait of Hormuz right now. There's almost near pre-war levels of oil going through the Strait of Hormuz. Iran's currency has absolutely collapsed. We've so damaged their ability to produce gas. There are gas lines to go to gas stations, and there are gas lines out of gas stations because all the cars are breaking down because of the additives they're putting in to try and extend the fuel crisis, fuel situation. We are absolutely crushing Iran right now. This is a regime that has a high pain tolerance. It's going to take a long time, but their military capacity has been decimated, and now they're being economically crushed.
21: Marie, any credit to the administration on those advancing on those fronts? Because it's not just the Wall Street Journal. There are a number of outlets out there who say this is actually working in some respects.
23: I don't know what working means here. The fact that we are almost back to pre-war levels. So we're almost back to the level before the war we started. That's not success, Shannon.
21: But the capacity to take out
1: a nuclear
21: weapon question. If you've made progress on the nuclear weapon question.
23: Well, we haven't. Iran still has control of the highly enriched uranium that it had before the war. We have hurt its nuclear program, but they still have the capacity to rebuild it. We have not overthrown the regime. We have not prevented them from getting a nuclear weapon. And the Strait of Hormuz is still not back to where it was before Donald Trump started this war. Fertilizer prices in Iowa. Let's talk about the midterms in Iowa, up 64%. Everything is more expensive today because of this war in Iran, and the Iranian regime is still in power. Look,
21: It's not a success to almost be back to the situation before the war.
22: The president's right. The control of the Straits of Hormuz is a diminishing asset for the Iranians, and we have achieved
23: the destruction
22: of the defense industrial base largely. And I think we just have to be realistic. We're going to have to degrade Iranian know-how for nuclear weapons, their labs, and their defense industrial base serially over time. And we're not just going to, like, one day it's going to be
23: gone forever. So it's another forever war. We're talking about another forever war we started here.
1: Their defense industrial base is 85% destroyed. Their nuclear material is entombed.
23: Yet they can still attack American assets in the region. They're still lobbing missiles at Jordan, at Iraq.
1: You're in a fantasy world on this, Marie. We've absolutely decimated their military capacity.
23: But they can still hit us.
1: They have a nuisance capability in the Gulf.
23: In terms of
25: how much longer Americans could expect this to go, Vice President J.D. Vance notably unwilling to say this week that it could potentially end before the midterms. And I think it's notable that we see both Kushner and Witkoff currently focusing on Russia's war against Ukraine. They're the chief negotiators.
21: It sounds like diplomacy on the Iran front for right now is giving way to kinetic conversation. So,
23: speaking of
21: kinetic conversation, we've got a lot more with our panel that we've got to discuss, including this. Members of the left wing of the Democratic Party are holding a socialism conference in Chicago, getting ideas, getting bolder. As the party says, they got to figure this out. Sunday panel continues next.
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5: ABC News, I'm Wayne Cabot. Today, the Trump administration asked the U.S. Supreme Court to intervene as lower courts have struck down federal efforts to restrict voting by mail. The request coming as some states already sent out the ballots. On ABC's This Week, Energy Secretary Chris Wright defending the administration's actions in Iran as both sides attack oil tankers and the price of gas stays high.
6: We're still in a conflict, for sure. The United States Navy is there to reduce Iran's ability to cause trouble, but they're doing everything they can to cause trouble, and the United States' capabilities to deflect that have continued to grow.
5: Secretary Wright contending that the U.S. has the capability to outgun Iran for as long as it takes. Ukraine President Zelensky met in Kyiv with U.S. peace envoy Steve Witkoff and Jared Kushner today, who sat down yesterday with Russia's Vladimir Putin. Witkoff saying he's very encouraged as the war drags on. This is ABC News.
7: My frustration with the Democrats is they love looking at a gift horse in the mouth. They are willing to fight their own factional battles in this pivotal midterm season. Internally within the party, as opposed to fighting the Republicans. Just fight the Republicans.
21: Far left streamer Hassan Piker talking exclusively with Fox News on Saturday about the pushback that Democratic Socialists are getting from establishment Democrats. So we're back now with the panel. Marie, I can see the heartburn.
23: I knew this was coming to you.
21: So they're at the Socialism Conference in Chicago. Here are some of the breakouts. Letter writing to incarcerated comrades, fighting for trans liberation in the Midwest, and neighbors get ready, forging new solidarities and defeating ICE. What does your party do with this?
23: Well, that's not how I want to spend my Labor Day weekend, I don't think. Look, I do not like a lot, certainly Hassan Piker and the things that he says about Israel or other issues. What I will say is that when we talk to voters in swing states, we hear a couple things. Number one, the Democrats are actually, they're not running these far left candidates, except for in Michigan, which is different.
21: No, Colorado, New York,
23: but
21: Florida.
23: Colorado's not a swing state. New York's not a swing state. When we're talking about
21: Florida, Iowa,
23: when we're talking about Iowa, Ohio, North Carolina, Kansas, right? These are, Democrats have found a way to run candidates, and including for the House, that match their districts. We should also say, and you know, people on the right have said this, that the DSA and the far left has found a way to energize voters, to actually bring in a lot of Trump voters with kind of a pseudo populist message. We saw that with Mamdani Trump voters, AOC Trump voters. They exist. There's a lot of them. And so all of the parties could learn about how to actually talk to voters about what they care about, get some of that energy, that organizing capability. But look, if Republicans think they can have some convention that no one goes to and talk about socialists while gas prices are through the roof, fertilizer prices are through the roof, we're still in Iran.
21: All right, we're on a DSA now.
23: If they think the DSA message is what's going to win them this election, Democrats are going to have a great night in November.
21: We'll get to that convention. Yeah. We're going to talk about that in just a minute. But Stephen A. Smith is out there who, listen, he's gone after Dems and Republicans, but he thinks Democrats need to get a handle on this DSA thing. He says, and I quote, tell them to sit their blank down and get with the program, Mark.
1: So imagine if Republican Senate candidates were out there campaigning with Nick Fuentes. That's what Hassan Piker is. Hassan Piker is the Nick Fuentes of the left. And you've got Democratic candidates, so-called mainstream candidates, who are refusing to condemn him, refusing and campaigning with him. This guy is an anti-Semite, a communist, wears a Mao suit, says that we brought 9/11 on ourselves, and he is the face of the Democratic Party right now. And I will say, in terms of these midterms, I remember, you know, everybody's expecting a big blue wave, and it's probably coming. I think that's the likely outcome. But I remember in 2022 when we were all expecting a big red wave in 2022, and Biden had the worst inflation in four decades, border crisis, Afghan withdrawal, all these disasters. He put in the best midterm performance of any president since JFK. Mm-hmm. Why? Because the Republicans picked a lot of bad candidates, Herschel Walker, Dan Baldock, you know, you go down the list, Blake Masters. Now, what are the Democrats doing? Abdul El-Sayed, Graham Platner, replaced by Troy Jackson, James Tallarico. They're doing the same stupid thing
24: in picking really bad candidates in some of these important swing states. It's not just the blue states getting bluer. It's Michigan. It's Maine, states that they have to win. Now we also picked Ken Paxton. We're not perfect, but I don't think we should assume the blue wave is going to happen the way we expect it to. Just like like the red wave didn't happen.
21: All right, I want to get a quick comment from you, Michael, about the DSA, because the Washington Post editorial board has this warning thing out there for Democrats saying, if you think it's going to be as easy as to control as the Tea Party as the GOP did, they say, spoiler alert, it's going to be harder than you think.
22: Harder than they think. And this is the gift that keeps on giving for Republicans. And as we go to this national convention down here, I hope it succeeds in sort of casting the Democrats nationwide as the socialist party. But look, at the end of the day, it's about meat and potatoes. It's about turning out our voters, the Trump voters, or else we lose the House of Representatives. Trump can activate these so-called low propensity voters, folks that don't necessarily show up on midterm elections. We got to spend the money, deploy the president to the right districts, let candidates have flexibility where they need it to contrast themselves with the administration. And that's the only way to prevent hog wild Democrat investigations into ballrooms, world liberty, financial, and of course, pardons.
21: All right, final word to you, Francesca, on the upcoming convention.
25: On the midterm conventions, what I'm hearing, Shannon, from Republicans is that they think this talk about people not going is overblown. We heard Vice President J.D. Vance say this week to my colleague in the briefing room, actually, that, for some people that are in a tight district, your time and money might be better spent in your district rather than at this convention, Shannon. And finally, I would just add that Republicans are saying this is a great opportunity for some of their candidates to be introduced on a national stage.
21: All right. Thank you, panel. Great to see you, and we'll see you next Sunday. This week, we're going to mark a quarter century since the worst terror attacks ever on U.S. soil. So we're going to look at efforts to make sure we never forget from Ground Zero to Shanksville and the Pentagon.
8: This building never shut down. 10,000 people showed up to work the next day to formulate America's response.
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9: We'll see some sunshine developing across southern New England as drier weather filters into the region. Temperatures will be near 70 this afternoon. It's clear tonight. Lows are 55 to 60 in town, 50 to 55 in the suburbs. Lots of sun tomorrow. Highs near 75. We're clear to partly cloudy, 55 to 60 through tomorrow night. Tuesday, sunshine continues, and it's 75 to 80. I'm Rob Carolin with your three-day forecast on Bloomberg 92.9.
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11: Sports presents this special tennis update. The final slam of the year rolls into the round of 16 today. First up on Arthur Ashe, world number one, four-time Grand Slam champ Aryna Sabalenka, leading American Taylor Townsend 6-4 after one set. Sabalenka, the two-time defending U.S. Open champ, is chasing history as she looks to become the first woman to win three straight U.S. Open titles since Serena Williams did it back in 2014. Meanwhile, on Armstrong, just about to get underway, 11-seeded Marta Kostyuk is taking on 6-seeded Linda Neskova. And later today on the women's side, 3rd-seeded Jessica Pegula will battle 16-seeded Sarana Cuesta. On the men's side, 2nd-seeded Carlos Alcaraz will take on 20th-seeded American Tommy Paul, and 11-seeded Francis Tiafo plays 7th-seeded Daniel Medvedev. Tonight under the lights, 8th-seeded Ben Shelton's back at it against 2-time Grand Slam finalist Stefanos Tsitsipas.
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21: You're looking at images of the Pentagon after it was hit on 9/11 in 2001. And what that same area of the building looks like today. But advocates say the work there is not yet done. We visited this week and talked with Pentagon Memorial Executive Director Joe Kornhoff about the work he's doing to make sure the story of what happened on 9/11 is never forgotten, and about his personal connection to the devastating events of 25 years ago.
16: I was 15 years old that day. My mother worked here in the Pentagon, and as she did every day, she worked there on September 11th, and it was the day that changed my life. Being a military child, a military brat, as they like to call us, family served too, and so throughout my life, I've felt this, pull to service, and so really 9/11 was the catalyst for me to serve.
21: And although his mother had worked in the area hit by Flight 77, she'd recently moved to a different office there at the Pentagon. Joe was inspired, as you heard, to join the Army ROTC in college. He went on to serve in Afghanistan, and now he's working to make sure the people remember the lives lost there at the Pentagon.
16: If you look at the orientation of the benches, they're oriented in two different directions. If you're reading the name and you're looking up to the sky, they're one of the 59 fallen angels from American Airlines Flight 77. If you're looking at their name and reading and you're looking at the Pentagon, they are one of the 125 that were tragically killed in the building that day. We were the first of the three attack sites to have a memorial, but we remain the only site that doesn't have that dedicated education center or museum aspect to help facilitate the education of nearly the third of Americans who weren't alive that day.
21: So today, Joe and the Pentagon Memorial Fund are working to build a visitor education center where guests can learn more about the events of that day. We want to show you some sketches of the proposed center, and if you want to learn more, visit www.pentagonmemorial.org. Also this week, of course, ceremonies in New York will honor those who died at Ground Zero in Lower Manhattan on 9/11. They include the younger brother of Frank Siller. He's the chairman and CEO of Tunnel to Towers. I talked with him about his new book honoring his brother Stephen and calling on the rest of us to make something good from the most tragic things that come into our lives.
17: I mean, to go in the other room and tell my siblings that our little brother wasn't coming home, and to go in there and say, that little boy is gone, it was so painful. I can't even explain it. But through his sacrifice, look at the amount of good that is, that has come from it.
21: Frank Siller talking about that fateful September 11th, when 19 terrorists boarded four commercial flights, two of which slammed into the Twin Towers. More than 2,700 people died there, including 343 firefighters, and his little brother, Stephen, was among them.
17: We knew one thing, that when Stephen made this sacrifice and this run through the tunnel where he gave up his life, leaving behind a wife and five kids, that we had to do something. Mm-hmm. And what we did was we started a foundation. And Shannon, we just wanted to do little, simple acts of kindness. And we had no big plans. We really had no big plans.
21: Those little, simple acts of kindness became the mission for the country's largest 9/11 nonprofit.
17: I said, we're going to build for all the catastrophically injured service members. We went from having to raise a couple of $100,000 to raising $50 million in 1 year, the difference that it made.
26: 2-1.
17: I always had the faith in the American people that they would join us on this journey. And I write about that, one of the chapters I write about, that God sends me people all the time. And every time I say, how are we going to do this? You know, another avenue opens up to see the goodness and the kindness of America. But I had no doubt that we could do it because I know America.
21: In his new memoir, Let Us Do Good, Frank pays tribute to his family's promise to do good in Stephen's name. You talk in the book about how your parents, George and May, this goes way back. It's always been about serving other people.
17: My mom and dad had seven kids, and they taught us the importance of doing good for others and serving. And they didn't just preach it, they did it. I've spoken to those widows that have young children left behind already to let them know that Tunnel to Towers, we're going to be there with you and your family, and we're going to pay off your mortgage. And now that we have the May and George scholarship program, we're going to make sure your kids get a free college education because they paid the ultimate sacrifice.
21: 25 years out as we were marking that day, and there are young people in this country who weren't aware, some of them not even born when that happened. What would you like them to know about that day and how things with Tunnel to Towers have progressed since then and what it means to our country to mark 25 years?
17: I want America to know that there are so many people that are willing to die for you and I.
21: Mm-hmm.
17: And when they do, that we need America to come together to take care of the families. And the Tunnel to Towers Foundation is the foundation that will make sure that when St. Francis of Assisi said, brothers and sisters, while we have time, let us do good, we could be the conduit of bringing all these people together to take care of all these families that died.
21: That's it for us this week. We'll see you next, Fox News Sunday.
0: A new study finds a major increase in STEM learning in after-school programs, but gaps remain. Today, 92% of parents with children in after-school say STEM is available, up from 69% a decade ago. That's 6.4 million kids now getting STEM in after-school. Emma Benet, Overdeck Family Foundation.
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5: From ABC News, I'm Wayne Cabot. It's a timeless American tradition. Labor Day weekend ends, hardcore campaigning begins. Think you've seen a lot of ads so far? Just wait. This year, there's an unknown. Today, the Trump administration asked the Supreme Court to weigh in after a federal judge blocked the federal moves to restrict what a third of us did in 2024. vote by mail. Some states have already mailed out the ballots ahead of the midterms. There's no end in sight to the war in Iran, and President Trump had recently characterized the conflict as small potatoes. Both sides are attacking oil tankers in the region. Iran continues to say it is ready and willing to fight the U.S. indefinitely. Former Secretary of the Air Force Frank Kendall tells ABC's Martha Raddatz on This Week, reasons for the U.S. to instigate the war were never clear.
1: What I don't understand, frankly, about the Iran war is what advice was given to the president that led him to start this conflict? Aside from the fact that he never got approval from Congress to do it, the results of the initial strike have been about as one would have predicted. The illusion that the Iranian regime would suddenly fall and this would be a very short conflict was not one that's been held by anybody else until now.
5: Hoping to end the war in Ukraine, U.S. diplomat Steve Witkoff and President Trump's son-in-law Jared Kushner meeting today in Kyiv with President Zelensky, yesterday in Moscow with Vladimir Putin.
7: At a joint appearance at the Kremlin after their talks, Witkoff thanked Putin for endorsing a no-attack policy in Moscow and Kyiv so that the Americans' visits could be safe. And
8: we were sitting outside just now, me, Jared, and Carol, and then Yuri joined us, and we were all talking about when we retire, we'll have all these incredible stories and incredible memories, and yours will be right at the top of it all.
7: The Witkoff

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2: The tolling of the bells to mark 9/11 can be powerful, but sometimes silence speaks louder. This year we'll bring 7 moments of silence in New York, reflecting where we stand 25 years later. The traditional 6 moments of silence, timed to when each of the Twin Towers was struck, when each one fell, one for the moment the Pentagon was hit, one for when the hijacked Flight 93 crashed in Pennsylvania. A 7th moment of silence will be held to honor those lost to 9/11 health effects. More people have died of 9/11-related illnesses than died on that day, more than 3 times more, according to the World Trade Center Health Program. Hope remains alive in Nepal as another worker is rescued from the tunnels.
3: Rescuers giving the man water and hoisting him to safety in a helicopter. He is the 3rd worker rescued since Friday. Officials believe that roughly 500 more are still trapped in about a dozen tunnels throughout the region. And this morning, 75 Americans are among the nearly 5,000 people still missing.
2: ABC's Marcus Moore. Snakes at the Opera House? A Mozart opera at the New York Met calls for a snake, preferably a cooperative one. All Tame Animals employee Nancy Novograd.
4: I think you can tell if an animal does not want to be doing what it's doing. There's no forcing. There's no handling that's rough. Everything is done in a gentle, collaborative way.
2: I'm Wayne Cabot, ABC News.
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12: The U.S. and Iran trade attacks in the Strait as Americans face record high gas prices for Labor Day. This week starts right now. What war? Into the war's 7th month, President Trump downplays it.
13: I call it a military conflict because it's small potatoes for us. It's not a big thing.
12: All as Americans feel the pain as gas and diesel prices soar.
14: It's scary. Honestly, I just pulled up and I didn't expect to see $4.57 for regular gas right now.
12: This morning, we speak with Energy Secretary Chris Ryan. Turmoil at the Pentagon.
15: It was just weakening our military and really putting our country at risk.
12: After the Army Secretary resigns, growing concerns over Defense Secretary Pete Hegseth's leadership.
16: He would not be on my team.
12: Former Air Force Secretary Frank Kendall with his warnings over the state of the military. A plea for civility.
17: 70% of this country doesn't like where we are right now. They're tired of the hyper-partisanship.
12: 1 year after Charlie Kirk's assassination, we speak with Utah Governor Spencer Cox about his new book, Off-Ramp, and his push to turn down the temperature. Plus, 25 years later.
18: I was not alive for 9/11.
13: What do you know about it?
12: The college class trying to preserve the memory of 9/11 for a new generation.
19: From ABC News, it's This Week. Here now, Martha Raddatz.
12: Good morning and welcome to This Week on this Labor Day weekend, a weekend where gas prices are rising and so are tensions in the Middle East. We are now into the war's 7th month, despite President Trump calling it small potatoes and the vice president refusing to even call it a war. It has flared up once again. On Saturday, Iran launching ballistic missiles at a U.S. Navy destroyer and an aircraft carrier, the U.S. firing back.

0: disabling or destroying three Iranian oil tankers. That, of course, in addition to the fact we have had 18 Americans killed and nearly 800 wounded. And with just 58 days until the midterms, voters are watching this all play out. The Iran war, the rising price of gas, and the state of the Trump presidency in general. Our Rachel Scott was watching it all from the White House this week and leads us off.
1: Into the Iran war's seventh month, with no end in sight, President Trump declaring this week the conflict is, quote, small potatoes.
2: Can you explain to the American people, if this is not a war, what exactly is it?
3: Well, I'll tell you what, a lot of people don't call it a war. I call it a military conflict because it's small potatoes for us. It's not a big thing.
1: But 18 U.S. service members have died. Nearly 800 have been wounded. And a conflict the president said would only last 4 to 6 weeks.
2: It certainly doesn't feel like small potatoes. 18 service members have died. We're seeing record-long deployments. You initially said this would last...
3: Record-long? Why is it record-long?
2: Well, the 82nd Airborne
3: how long
2: is now
3: were we
2: being
3: in
2: extended
3: Vietnam?
2: To a year.
3: How long were we in Vietnam?
2: We're seeing record...
3: How long
2: the U.S.
3: were we
2: Abraham
3: in Vietnam?
2: Lincoln was out for more than
3: we're
2: 250 days
3: now.
2: At sea.
1: The president making those comments as he defended Vice President J.D. Vance, who earlier in the week claimed it was not a war.
4: I wouldn't call it a war. Right now, there is no active shooting.
1: This week, Commerce Secretary Howard Lutnick issued an apology after he says he misspoke when he forgot those 18 Americans who have died.
5: I think the way the president is playing Iran, right, there haven't been American deaths. It's really just an economic choke out, which the administration is now executing more broadly.
1: Lutnick later saying he was thinking about the operation in Venezuela. But by Saturday morning, the two sides trading attacks again. U.S. forces striking three Iranian crude oil carriers, responding to Iran launching ballistic missiles toward two U.S. Navy warships. CENTCOM Commander Brad Cooper saying in a statement, if you shoot at two of our ships, we will impose an even higher economic cost, taking out three of yours. Meanwhile, President Trump's special envoy Steve Witkoff and son-in-law Jared Kushner in Moscow yesterday, pushing for an end to the war in Ukraine. A White House official tells ABC News the two discussed substantive plans for the next steps and a plan for peace. The pair arriving in Ukraine this morning to meet with President Volodymyr Zelensky. It comes as Vladimir Putin has increased his assault on Kyiv, striking the Ukrainian capital at a level not seen since the earliest days of the war. Ukraine ramping up their own attacks, hammering Russian energy infrastructure, and striking deeper into Russian territory.
6: We are going through an energy shock right now due to both the war in Ukraine, because Ukraine has decided that they want to blow up Russian energy assets and refined products. So that is creating upward price pressure on a global basis.
2: So, Martha, back to the war with Iran. Clearly, the larger problem for the Trump administration is the backup in the Strait of Hormuz. This war has no end in sight, and the conflict is driving up gas prices, Martha.
0: Thanks, Rachel. I'm joined now by the Secretary of Energy, Chris Wright. Good morning, Mr. Secretary. As you know, we have renewed fighting with Iran. In fact, Iran is claiming they hit some ships overnight. President Trump has called this small potatoes, but it seems like we are still at war.
7: Look, it's a challenge. Iran is doing everything they can to cling on to something. They know their nuclear program's coming to an end. Their navy's come to an end. Their air force has come to an end. They're clinging on to power as the United States continues to escalate the volume of oil that transits through the Strait of Hormuz. And when you add it together with the bypass pipelines, we're at 2/3 or so of total pre-conflict transits. And the world's had some buffers to not completely, but mostly offset that. So things aren't looking so good for Iran.
0: But would you say we're still at war? They did launch ballistic missiles.
7: Oh, we're still in a conflict for sure. The United States Navy is there to reduce Iran's ability to cause trouble, but they're doing everything they can to cause trouble. And the United States' capabilities to deflect that have continued to grow. But we're in a conflict zone.
0: You said that Monday we broke a wartime record with 17 million barrels a day passing through. The average before the war was 20 million barrels a day. Have we sustained that this week? What was our seven-day average?
7: The seven-day average right now is a little over 9 million barrels a day, which is the highest the seven-day average has ever been. So it continues to migrate up. And then there's also the bypass pipelines through Saudi Arabia, through the United Arab Emirates. And when you add those together, the flow through the out of that region is more like 13, 14 million barrels a day.
0: You also said, and just now again, that Iran is losing its ability to hold the world economic hostage. You talk about our troops being there. We have 50,000 troops being there. They are certainly escorting, helping to escort these ships. How long can we sustain that? Do we have to have that to maintain this?
7: Well, we'd love to see help from allies in the region, and I suspect we'll see some of that. But the critical mission that our Navy is doing is not just to escort the ships out, but it's to prevent any Iranian oil or any other export products from coming out. That's very important for the economic pressure in Iran that'll either change their regime or it'll change their regime's policies. So this is a conflict. Make no mistake about that. But a nuclear-armed Iran is an existential threat, not just for the region, but for the world economy. I'm very proud of President Trump, not just kicking this can down the road like previous presidents have done, but saying we've got to end that capability. We've got to reset the Middle East so it can have generations of peace and prosperity.
0: Well, let's talk about gas prices. Right now, the average is $4.10 a gallon. A year ago, the Labor Day average was $3.16 a gallon. Diesel prices are also soaring. Just a few weeks ago, you mentioned President Trump. He dismissed the increase in gas prices as just a tiny bit. Let's play this for you.
3: For you to pay a tiny little bit more for your gasoline, just remember, you're doing it so that a very evil country cannot have a country. Really, it's the number one state sponsor of terror in the world. We don't want to have them have a nuclear weapon. So remember that when you have to pay a little bit more, you're at $4. It's OK. I mean, it's I'm not I'll never apologize. I did the right thing.
0: OK, it's been more than 6 months of paying higher prices. And there is also no sign of a nuclear agreement. You talk about that. President Trump talks about that. But where's the sign that they're going to have a nuclear agreement?
7: There may not be a nuclear agreement. It may be simply destroying their capabilities to do it. An agreement may await a next administration in Iran. We simply don't know that. But I think what the president was communicating there is how critically important this is. If Iran has nuclear weapons, the Middle East, the world, is a wildly different place than it is today. And the Trump administration, as you heard last year at Labor Day, incredibly low gas prices at the end of peak driving season. Yes, they're higher today, but we're doing everything we can to push them down. We changed refinery specs recently so that American refineries can produce more gasoline and diesel. New York, Connecticut, California, and other Democratic-run states decided not to adopt those. Their goal is to raise energy prices. California's had that goal for quite some time.
0: Mr. Secretary, I've got to stop you there. You said we may not get a nuclear agreement. So how do we keep them from having a nuclear weapon? Just keep bombing when they build things up?
7: You have to destroy their capabilities to do it. They built a massive missile infrastructure to manufacture missiles, which you see them firing today, but they don't have the capability to build more missiles. We are degrading their capacity to develop nuclear weapons and ultimately to deliver them if they develop them. It is 47-year-long effort. This is not trivial, but the United States will get the job done, and we will work in cooperation with our allies in the region. And I think you'll see countries from around the world joining this effort as well.
0: And realistically, let's again talk about gas prices. How soon should Americans see these go down? We know you have this deal with Venezuela. That could take years before we see any effect of that. Will we see a change before the midterms? When will we see those gas prices go down?
7: Well, if you look at the futures prices, you wanted to buy today in bulk gasoline for 2 months out in November. It's about 35 cents cheaper than it is today. So the marketplace thinks gasoline prices are going to move meaningfully lower. So trust the market. Certainly don't trust my predictions. But we're doing everything we can to grow the production of gasoline. As we pass Labor Day tomorrow, you'll start to see demand decline as we move out of summer driving season. So the Trump administration is leaning in heavily in that area. And Venezuela, I wouldn't discount it. Things there are going well ahead of plan. Venezuelan oil exports are up 50%. Their total national production is up 25%. And billions of dollars of new investment has been announced. The Trump administration is working on all fronts, from the Gulf of America to Alaska to onshore in the U.S. to our allies in the hemisphere, to grow energy production and long term to reset energy prices lower and more stable supply chain.
0: And Mr. Secretary, just finally, you negotiated this Venezuelan deal with Delcy Rodriguez, who was vice president under the Maduro regime, the regime that the Trump administration attacked as a socialist dictatorship. Why do you trust her?
7: Well, I wasn't the negotiator on the deal, but we have a lot of leverage over Venezuela. We control the sale of oil outside of their country. So right now, they are forced to work in partnership with us, and they are working in partnership with us. It's drawing billions of dollars in investment, and it's transforming that region from a region of conflict to a region of commerce. I think the momentum going that direction, whoever is ruling Venezuela, is quite strong. Very, very positive outlook for the Western Hemisphere.
0: Thanks very much for joining us this morning, Mr. Secretary.
7: Thank you, Martha.
0: And as the Iran war drags on, this week, Defense Secretary Pete Hegseth has faced mounting questions about his leadership. His army secretary resigned Monday, and that's just the latest in a series of resignations and firings in Hegseth's tumultuous tenure at the Pentagon.
1: For Defense Secretary Pete Hegseth, it was a week of unwelcome headlines and renewed calls for his ouster. Republican Tom Tillis posting on X, "I have never witnessed more inept management of the brave men and women who serve our country. I urge the president to find a new leader at the Pentagon who will retain and empower our military talent rather than diminish it." That followed the resignation of Army Secretary Dan Driscoll after repeated disagreements with Hegseth over the firing of multiple senior military officers, including the highly respected Army Chief of Staff Randy George and a slew of others.
8: He has not been a very good leader in many ways.
9: It is critical, frankly, that Pete Hegseth come forth and talk about exactly why these changes have been made.
1: Before resigning, Driscoll warned President Trump about the impact of Hegseth firing senior military leaders and blocking promotions as well, according to sources familiar with the matter.
10: 1 year into that position, I was removed by Pete Hegseth. I was not given a reason.
1: One Navy Vice Admiral Hegseth fired, Nancy LaCour.
10: There was no notice other than, you know, being called down to a senior Navy Four Stars office on Friday afternoon and given the message. And that was it. An hour later, I was out of the Pentagon.
1: LaCour, now running as a Democrat for the congressional seat currently held by Representative Nancy Mace.
10: The abrupt end to my service really just wasn't sitting well with me. And I, you know, service has been my entire life, and I just wanted to continue serving. Running for Congress was another way of serving our country.
1: And it is not just those who have been ousted from the Pentagon who have concerns. The Washington Post reported that top military leaders have advised Hegseth that prolonging large-scale operations against Iran was unsustainable and risked weakening our ability to confront threats elsewhere and at home. Leaks have infuriated Hegseth, but they keep coming, reportedly prompting him to polygraph Pentagon staff. The New York Times reporting late Friday that some 50 members of the U.S. military's joint staff have been polygraphed because of leaks about critical munitions shortages. Pentagon spokesman Sean Parnell telling ABC News the department does not comment on internal personnel or investigative matters, but takes all leaks of classified national security information extremely seriously and investigates accordingly. Hegseth has repeatedly claimed the U.S. has won the war and depleted Iran's missiles while denying the U.S. has a problem.
11: We had plenty when we needed it, and we have plenty now, and we'll have plenty when we'll need them in the future.
0: Since the beginning of the war, Hegseth has rarely held press conferences, which are often combative.
12: Excuse me, why are you so rude? Just wait, I'm calling on people.
0: And none since May 5th, more than 4 months ago, and never any explanation why he has taken the axe to so many senior officers. And to talk about all of that, I'm joined now by former Secretary of the Air Force under Joe Biden, Frank Kendall, who caused quite a stir this week with a New York Times op-ed titled "Military Officers Can't Look Away from This Any Longer." It's good to see you, sir. And what you are talking about is Pete Hegseth's Pentagon. You spent years at the Pentagon, 20 years at the Pentagon in civilian jobs, about 11 years active duty in the Army. You know, politics has no place in the military, yet you say military officers should take action. What do you mean by that?
13: I've always been incredibly impressed with the apolitical professionalism of our military. And I've served a total of 20 years, as you said, in the Pentagon. Been through a number of transitions. Different parties come in. People just continue to do their jobs. They support whatever the policies are of the current party in power. I've never seen an attempt to politicize our military like the one being conducted by Pete Hegseth. He's fired 25 roughly senior officers. He's pulling people off of promotion lists. And that effect is rippling all the way down through the ranks. It's causing people to be afraid and refuse. And in many cases, I think he's not getting good advice because people are afraid to tell him things that he doesn't want to hear. Long-term serious damage is being done to our military. But what the op-ed addressed was a tendency to try to partition the military off from responsibility for some of the decisions that the administration is making that the military is asked to carry out. There's an obligation on our officers, particularly our senior officers, who interact directly with the senior political leadership, to tell them the truth and to stand up to them when they want to do something which is morally wrong, unethical, or illegal. And I'm afraid they're not doing that.
0: The chairman of the Joint Chiefs, Dan Kane, you addressed that in your piece. He has said in front of Congress, we don't make policy and the military doesn't make policy. But do you think he's fulfilling his obligation to give the president his best military advice?
13: I think he's trying to keep the military apolitical, but he's drawing the line in the wrong place. He made a comment in a speech about how his role was about telling the administration what they can do, not what they should do. That's not accurate. It can be accurate in one sense, technically, but it's not accurate when you're asked to do something that's illegal, immoral, wrong, or even unconstitutional. The most egregious example is the strikes on drug boats. Just because the president's lawyer told you they're illegal, you have to look at this on your own and make your own decision. And as we approach the midterms, I'm worried that all of our guardrails are gone. We already saw once what President Trump's capable of doing when he doesn't like the results of an election. I think we're going to get an opportunity to see that again. And with the Justice Department in the hands it's in, with the National Security, Homeland Security Department in the hands it's in, with a passive Congress and, of course, with Pete Hegseth in the Pentagon, the professionalism and the apolitical nature of our military, I think, is going to be tested in a very serious way.
0: Let me go back to you're talking about the military not saying what they want to say, not saying what should happen. The Washington Post reported this week that top military leaders have warned Hegseth that prolonged operations against Iran are unsustainable. Isn't that exactly what you're saying should happen, and that has happened?
13: It is, Martha, but that's on the narrower, purely military advice side of the equation. That's the sort of thing I would routinely expect as a matter of course our military people are talking about. What I don't understand, frankly, about the Iran war is what advice was given to the president that led him to start this conflict? Aside from the fact that he never got approval from Congress to do it, the results of the initial strike have been about as one would have predicted. The illusion that the Iranian regime would suddenly fall and this would be a very short conflict was not one that's been held by anybody else until now.
0: Look, officers are and enlisted are understandably, if they go forward and say something about the Pentagon or about Pete Hegseth, they're fearful. You saw Dan Driscoll resign this week. You have seen other senior military officers who have been fired or resigned not say anything publicly after that because they say there is a real fear there.
13: I'm in touch with a lot of people who are currently serving and have served recently. And that climate of fear, which I wrote about over a year ago, is very real and it's very debilitating. Very good people that I know are leaving because of the climate of fear and because of the things the military is being asked to do. I talked to someone who's involved in teaching ethics at the Air Force Academy the other day. They're in a very difficult time explaining how the decisions being made by this administration conform to ethics as it's been taught to our officers.
0: We have about 20 seconds. What would you do if you were Air Force Secretary right now?
13: I couldn't serve this administration.
0: Okay. Thanks for joining us this morning. We appreciate your time.
13: Thank you.
0: Up next, 1 year after Charlie Kirk's assassination, I traveled to the site of the murder to speak with the state's governor about his proposed off-ramp from polarization. Is it possible in these divided times? We're back in 2 minutes.
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15: Improving weather through the rest of the day with it turning partly to mostly sunny, but it's cool only near 70. Clear skies tonight. Overnight lows are 55 to 60. Tomorrow back to sunshine, a little milder. It'll be closer to 75 tomorrow afternoon. Tomorrow night clear to partly cloudy, 55 to 60. And sunshine Tuesday and 75 to near 80. I'm Rob Carolyn with your three-day forecast on Bloomberg 92.9.
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0: Utah Governor Spencer Cox was thrust into the spotlight 1 year ago after conservative activist Charlie Kirk was killed at Utah Valley University. After the shooting, Governor Cox desperately urged both sides to turn the temperature down. We traveled to Utah this week to talk with Governor Cox about his new book, Off-Ramp, which issues a dire warning that our democracy is at risk of failing if Americans do not come together.
16: Amazing. It's been a year.
17: Yeah, it's so tragic. It feels like yesterday, and yet it feels like it's 10 years ago. It's all of the emotions and you know, this school's still healing.
0: Governor Cox was having lunch with staff that day when the fatal shot hit Charlie Kirk.
18: That's a lot of people, Utah, tell you what.
17: Someone just handed me their phone, and the video was on there. And that's a moment I can't get out of my mind. I wish I could, but it just kind of overwhelmed everything.
19: We're getting several calls. We're trying to get more information.
0: The updates were constant. The fear in the country palpable as Governor Cox pleaded for calm.
20: We can return violence with violence. We can return hate with hate. We can always point the finger at the other side. And at some point, we have to find an off-ramp, or it's going to get much, much worse.
0: And the governor is now sharing his idea of an off-ramp. His new book with that title, A Plea to Americans to Find Common Ground and Our Leaders to Set an Example.
17: 70% of this country doesn't like where we are right now. They're tired of the hyper-partisanship. They're tired of the contempt. And they're desperate for something better, something different.
0: One thing you have said is we desperately need leaders in our country who take the courageous off-ramp from contempt. You said at the press conference, history will dictate if this is a turning point for our country, but every single one of us gets to choose right now if this is a turning point for us. 9 days later, at Charlie Kirk's memorial service, after a very forgiving and unifying speech by Erica Kirk, Charlie Kirk's widow, Donald Trump said this.
21: He did not hate his opponents. He wanted the best for them. That's where I disagreed with Charlie. I hate my opponent. And I don't want the best for them. I'm sorry. I am sorry, Erica. But now Erica can talk to me and the whole group, and maybe they can convince me that that's not right, but I can't stand my opponent.
0: What was your reaction to that?
17: Well, so I was there at that. And, you know, there was this moment that you mentioned where Erica forgives. One of the most powerful Christian moments I've ever experienced in my life. I talk about this. And yet, then the president comes up and says, you know, Charlie wanted me to love my enemies, and I can't do that. One, I thought, it was very transparent. He was being very honest, and I appreciate that. Sometimes politicians aren't honest.
0: Cox did not vote for President Trump in 2016 or 2020, but had a change of heart after the attempt on Trump's life in 2024.
17: I think a couple things really impacted me at that point. I've been talking about political violence. Is there a way to help do this? I'd spent 8 years not having a relationship and thought maybe there was an opportunity to have a relationship. And could that be helpful in some way?
0: And Cox remains a strong supporter today, despite the book's message.
17: Well, look, I think this is kind of a cop-out that we take as Americans, where we can just blame a person or our political leaders for this. Now, I make the case that political leaders should do this, but I also make the case that no president, no governor, no book is going to transform this or change this for our country.
0: You do say in the book, you describe the very high stakes. You say, I am becoming more convinced that we are on a path to complete failure of our Democratic Republic and its institutions. You write, freedom is a fragile thing. Those are really extraordinary statements for a Republican to say in the middle of a Republican presidency, not to mention Congress.
17: Yeah. But I would have written those words 5 years earlier as well. In fact, I did write similar words 5 years earlier in a Democratic administration. This is not something that any one party owns. It's not something that that is the responsibility of any one person. This is America and our drift.
0: Cox says one way to cure that drift is to face each other instead of our screens.
17: Get off of the algorithms, to get off of the screens. I was a Twitter addict in December of last year. I deleted Twitter off my phone. Everything got better.
0: And as Republicans look towards the 2028 election, Cox insists he has no plans to run for president.
4: You start the book by saying, I am not running for president, really. I'm going to just believe you right now. But would you make a good president?
17: I don't know. I don't know if I would. It's a very hard job. I'm not running for president. I don't want the job. If I wrote a book because I was running for president, you shouldn't read that book, because it wouldn't be sincere. And I do think, though, that I think there's a market failure in both parties right now. I think that that the party that figures out that that Americans are tired of the toxicity will do very, very well in the election. I hope it's my party in 28, but that remains to be seen.
0: Our thanks to Governor Cox. His book, Off Ramp, comes out Tuesday. Coming up, the first ballots are already in the mail. With now just 2 months to the midterms, the top Senate Republican is sounding the alarm, saying Republicans could lose the majority. What does the roundtable think? We're back in 2 minutes.
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0: Roundtable joins me now, former DNC chair Donna Brazil, Free Press columnist Charles Lane, New Yorker staff writer Susan Glasser, and former RNC communications director Doug High. Welcome to all of you. And Doug, I want to start with you. You heard Energy Secretary Chris Wright put the best face on gas prices, but realistically, they're going to be high in the midterms.
27: They're going to be high for a long time. And the problem with it isn't just gas prices. It's everything else that's more expensive that gets delivered on a truck, which is sort of everything in this studio.
0: The diesel fuel, right? That's what that
27: diesel fuel, but also anything that people go to the store and buy. And so we're going to see prices higher for a long time. And it's why I think the president could have an opportunity here this week with his convention if he stays on message. Talk about what you've done and what you're trying to do to make being at the lake more affordable for Labor Day instead of what the name of the lake should be. How Trump messages this week is going to be very important, not just for him, but for every single Republican on the ballot.
0: Donna, they did get good news this week about the job numbers. I mean, if President Trump stays on that, those job numbers, people getting jobs three times higher than expected, right?
1: And the majority of the people who look like they were able to get employment again were women. Women in education, women in health care. That's good news. But once again, what's eaten at the American people is that they're gathered around their kitchen table at the lake or back at home under the tree, and they can't afford to get a hamburger. They can't afford to make potato salad. And with the new tariffs that are going to be enacted with Canada, pretty soon Americans won't be able to just go out and get some regular toilet paper.
0: And all of this comes back to the Iran war. Despite whatever they say, this is about the Iran war with those gas prices. You also heard Chris Wright say, we may not get a nuclear deal, which was the point of this, right?
2: Well, there have been so many different points, Martha. I think, that's what we're hearing this week. What we heard from President Trump was pay no attention to that war over there behind the corner. If we don't call it a war, if we don't even call it a conflict, if we say it's small potatoes, maybe people won't pay attention. I think that's the strategy if somebody doesn't really have a strategy. But, you know, I was really struck by that comment in your interview with the secretary as well. They have changed the goal of this conflict, whatever you call it. Initially, there was talk of regime change. The only
0: protesters.
2: Exactly right. You don't hear about the Iranian people very much anymore. In fact, you heard President Trump demonizing the entire country, right? You know, these are an evil people rather than a country that is in the grip of a dictatorship that just a few months ago he said he was going to help those people. I think the prospects, we have to be real at this point, of any kind of negotiated long-term settlement are extremely realistic. There was a nuclear deal with Iran, of course, that President Obama negotiated, and it was blown up by Donald Trump in his first term. I think we're looking at the prospect potentially of a long-term on-again, off-again conflict, as you suggested in that conversation.
0: Exactly, Charles, and that would take, and ask him about keeping those 50,000 troops there, but this comes as the Washington Post is reporting that this is unsustainable to go forward. Apparently, military advisors gave them that word.
3: We already have had the spectacle of the crew of the Lincoln, the aircraft carrier, in great distress. Some stories this week were out. They finally got some shore leave in Thailand, and you could see the relief on their faces. That's just one aspect of the sustainability issue here. As you say, it's a very open-ended conflict. I think the one thing the administration can say in its favor is that the blockade on Iran's exports seems to be working. And there is this kind of question of whose blockade is leakier right now. And I think Iran's blockade of Hormuz is slightly leakier than the U.S. blockade of Iran. But that just then begs the question, how long are we going to maintain this blockade? At what expense? With what end game? And they
0: have to keep bombing if they have to.
3: And there was more fighting again this week as well. Yeah.
0: Doug, I want to turn back to you. You mentioned this midterm RNC, which is quite unusual. And more unusual is the list of speakers. I think we have President Trump, we have J.D. Vance, we have House Speaker Johnson, but we also have the Attorney General of the United States, Todd Blanche, going as well.
27: Yeah, I'm disappointed by it, but not surprised. Look, the Republicans had a convention, you know, former RNC chair, I've been to a lot, or comms director, I've been to a lot of them, but we had one at the White House. Which certainly was also unprecedented. And it shows that this is going to be a celebration of all things Donald Trump, which will make Donald Trump very happy. But for Republicans who are on the ballot, who see where his approval ratings are, this doesn't help them unless they can somehow be on message about what's going on in the country and what they've done and what they're going to do in another Congress to keep that going. And voters aren't feeling that. So if you're telling them, much like the president did in his State of the Union, that you've never been hotter or richer, voters are going to turn away from that pretty quickly. And we're going to hear a lot about how this is produced. And we talk a lot about Donald Trump as an executive producer. It's going to be a slick, well put together event.
0: Again, not all Republicans who are in tight races are going to go because they don't want that.
27: That's not unusual. But I think Trump should realize, as the executive producer in chief, that shows often sort of run out of steam by the time you get to season six. And that's where Trump is right now.
1: They're going to remind the American people that this is a referendum on Donald Trump and the affordability crisis. Democrats will have a counter convention, and that is they're going to be helping to rebuild the food bank supply in and around Texas. They're bringing farmers and ranchers who've been devastated by this administration tariffs and fuel prices. And Democrats will also, Hakeem Jeffries is sending four strong Democratic leaders down to Texas to make sure that the affordability crisis is front and center.
0: They will put that front and center, Donna, but I also want to say that there are Democrats running in red states who don't want Kamala Harris around.
1: Well, a few. Many, and Kamala has said, the vice president, former vice president, has said, look, I understand politics. If you want my support, I'm here to lend it. If you don't need my help, I don't want to hurt you. But the good news is that Democrats have a great bench of leaders who are willing to help, from Mr. Tallarico to Mr. Ossoff to Miss Mary out in Alaska. It's going to be a good election cycle for Democrats.
0: Susan, Senate Majority Leader John Thune this week acknowledged he's concerned about losing the Republican majority.
2: Yeah, I mean, history and math, both suggest he's right to be concerned. You know, the thing that's so striking to me, though, Martha, is that the playing field has shrunk. The way that our politics has developed with gerrymandering, with the extreme polarization, there are very few toss-up races right now. Only, I think, 18 genuine toss-ups in the House of Representatives. When I was a young reporter on Capitol Hill, it was something like 100 races every year were really competitive. And so when Donald Trump gets up and says, I'm going to have a midterm convention to make it all about myself, that makes very little sense for those 18 competitive races. But the problem is, this is all about always speaking only to your own core supporters. Now, Trump, where I think that's the warning indicator, is that his polls have slipped among Republicans and Republican-leaning independents. Of course, he's still heavily favored by them, but those numbers have gone down by, I think, 15 points or so. That's a warning indicator for a party that relies upon its own turnout.
27: And to Susan's point, when I was at the RNC in 2010, our magic number for Obama was 46. Right. We felt if he was at or below that, we'd take back the House. Yeah. He was at that number. We won 63 seats. Trump's numbers are well below Obama's, but that map, to your point, just doesn't exist like it did in 2010.
0: Chuck.
6: Well, there's two ways to win an election, right? Persuasion or mobilization. And in this season of extreme polarization, it's about mobilizing. And that's, I think, the goal of this Dallas convention, to turn out the Republican base. But what strikes me about the lead up to it is the president is talking about things anything but what voters are really concerned about. He's pursuing this trade war with Canada. He's renaming Lake Ontario. He's focused on the erection of this arch, near the entrance to Arlington Cemetery, pursuing all kinds of vendettas. I think I saw him on TV the other day saying that the interest rate should be cut to 0.5% and throwing shade at Kevin Warsh, who's his own choice for Fed chairman. So, it's a longstanding hope of the Republicans that the president will finally get back on message. But, he never seems to actually do that.
0: Donna, let me read what political analyst Charlie Cook said. Republicans should brace themselves. The three most plausible outcomes are that it will be bad, really bad, or truly horrible. Conversely, a Democrat should at least briefly consider that the good fortune they may have in November will come compliments of the president, not as a result of much that they have done.
1: Well, look,
0: agree with that?
1: The Democrats want to, first of all, anybody from Louisiana, I'm going to agree with them. We may not make gumbo the same, but we love it. And Charlie Cook is one of the best. Look, the good news is that Democrats don't have to run on their quote unquote record, because it's the Republican record, the trifecta. Democrats want to break the trifecta so that they can govern on behalf of the American people to lower costs and to focus on what really is the biggest concern in this country. And that is, America is losing ground across the globe because we have a president that keep picking fights and don't know how to stop them.
27: And if Democrats take back the House, get ready for the House Democratic Freedom Caucus. This cachet of candidates that we've seen, they want to fight before they want to legislate. I've seen those troubles firsthand in the House of Representatives. Donna, good luck.
0: And I want to end here with some reflection on Gloria Steinem. We saw that wonderful interview with our Cokie Roberts. Susan, just your thoughts.
2: You know, Martha, I mean, we're talking about politics 10 years into the age of Donald Trump. It's, you know, the juxtaposition that really gets you, I think. You know, it's this sort of golden age of toxic masculinity in our politics. And, of course, in election season, even more so. You know, a lot of people don't appreciate that it took a lot of fights by a lot of people like Gloria Steinem for women to get where they are today.
0: Donna, she was your mentor, your icon, so many people.
1: Look, through my friend Christina Kiel, my long-term friend, I had an opportunity to intern for Gloria 44 years ago. I'm still a young cat. But Gloria was somebody who brought in the table. She didn't want women just to have seats. She wanted women to have a voice. She wanted women to be seen in the future. I had the opportunity because Gloria said, you got to put it in writing. You got to talk. You got to write. And I wrote for Ms. Magazine for over a decade. Gloria was someone who I think, from now on, history will remember the fight she waged and what she did for all Americans, including young women as well.
0: Got about 20 seconds. Chuck, I'm interested in a male view there.
3: Well, I'm really admiring of the overcoming of very difficult circumstances early in her life.
1: Yeah.
3: I think that's another aspect of her career people aren't really all that aware of, because she projected such a glamorous and successful image. But she came up in a very difficult home and never lost her positive attitude and her desire to achieve something.
0: She did not. And we appreciate all your comments. I'm sure you feel the same way, Doug. Appreciate all you being here. Up next, 25 years after 9/11, the college course teaching the history of that tragic day to those who weren't alive yet to experience it.
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9: ABC News, I'm Wayne Cabot. A third of us vote by mail, and with the midterms 2 months away, the Trump administration today asked the U.S. Supreme Court to overrule a judge who has blocked federal moves to restrict how the states can send out these mail-in ballots. Some states have already sent them out. In Ukraine today, hoping to end the war, American diplomats Steve Witkoff and Jared Kushner meeting in Kyiv with President Zelensky, and yesterday in Moscow with Vladimir Putin. Here's Witkoff.
10: We came here, and I think we really feel good about what has happened in the conversations in Moscow and now the conversations here.
9: Iran may never agree to end its nuclear program, says Trump Energy Secretary Chris Wright, telling ABC it may simply be destroying their capabilities. Germany may be on the verge of its first far-right state government since World War II. Exit polling out of today's election in Saxony-Anhalt shows the anti-migrant party AfD with a fat lead. This is ABC News.
11: And I'm Monica Ricks in the Bloomberg Newsroom. Here are some of the stories we're watching. Key OPEC Plus members will stick with a plan to keep crude production quotas steady next month. A subgroup led by Saudi Arabia and Russia met virtually this morning and nominally completed the return of output halted back in 2023. But it's been mostly symbolic since the war with Iran has prevented Middle Eastern nations from implementing the hikes in practice. Energy Secretary Chris Wright is defending the Trump administration's actions in Iran as gas prices keep soaring this Labor Day weekend.
12: We're doing everything we can to grow the production of gasoline as we pass Labor Day tomorrow. So the Trump administration is leaning in heavily in that area.
11: Right on ABC's This Week. But he stopped short of making price predictions, saying they're probably more likely to go down than up, despite the national average now hitting $4.15 a gallon, according to AAA. That's up from about $3.20 this time last year. Sir Richard Branson is blaming higher airfare on leaders who start wars. He didn't name names, but blasted the U.S. war with Iran as unnecessary.
4: This war has just resulted in much higher oil prices all over the world, and inflation being one of the consequences.
11: Branson on the BBC. Virgin Atlantic added a fuel surcharge to ticket prices in response to the war earlier this year. But many U.S. airlines have opted to raise base airfares and baggage fees instead. Two Federal Reserve governors are under fire now for allegedly meeting with or attending events hosted by private sector banking officials during the central bank's blackout periods when these types of meetings are restricted. Bloomberg's Ed Kalecki has details.
13: Calendars for May and June showed Vice Chair for Supervision Michelle Bowman met with the head of the Massachusetts Bankers Association the week before the June Federal Open Market Committee meeting. A Fed spokesperson said the meeting was in preparation for a public speaking engagement of Bowman's at an event hosted by that organization in the week following the FOMC meeting. Governor Jerome Powell, who stepped down as Fed chair in May, attended a reception hosted by the Global Board of Directors of Bank of New York Mellon on June 9th, a week before the same FOMC meeting. Powell was invited as a guest and had no speaking role at the event. The records were requested by Bloomberg News in July and were released by the Fed Friday evening. Ed Kalecki, Bloomberg Radio.
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0: This Friday marks 25 years since the horrific attacks on September 11th. Today, just a 30-minute drive from the Pentagon at George Mason University, a professor has created a course called 9/11 in History and Memory to reach a generation of students who weren't even born yet on that tragic day. Jay O'Brien has the story.
21: You guys are a full 60 years apart.
28: Yeah.
29: And I'm glad to know her.
30: Barbara Kyriakakis is 83 years young. Her new pal, Michaela Cranford, is 23.
21: So you both have very different relationships with 9/11.
29: Yes.
28: Mm-hmm.
21: Barbara, you remember?
29: Oh, of course.
30: Barbara was at work on September 11th, 2001, and later learned one of her neighbors was on Flight 93, brought down in a Pennsylvania field by brave passengers.
21: But it hit you right in your community.
29: Yes, absolutely. And for a long time, we watched that little girl grow up without a father.
30: To Barbara and so many others, that day is personal. For Michaela, it's just another moment in history.
28: I was not alive for 9/11.
21: What do you know about it?
28: All I know is what I learned in school.
30: These two had never spoken to each other before today, although they've been sitting steps away for a few weeks now in a class here at Virginia's George Mason University dedicated to helping students honor and understand 9/11.
29: One of the questions that we have to consider is why?
30: Professor Meredith Lair teaches this course every 5 years around major anniversaries because, she told us, she found many of her young students felt no connection to 9/11. 100 million Americans, according to the 9/11 Memorial and Museum, have no lived memory of that day.
29: It seemed like there was a kind of intensifying forgetting and also a glibness around the conversation around 9/11.
30: Over the semester, this course will cover the lead up to the attacks, that fateful day, and its aftermath, including 2 decades of the war on terror and the age of misinformation after 9/11.
31: When I first learned about it, like years ago, it felt like something that kind of like happened like before I was born, like something just then when you actually like see like pictures, photo, videos, it feels like something that was just like, it just hits you all at once.
30: Alongside the college age students who signed up for these lectures are several older pupils, including Barbara. She's auditing the course in her retirement. We asked Michaela if she knew anything about the unity the country felt in the wake of the attacks. She had no clue.
29: Oh my gosh.
1: That was amazing. The whole United States came together.
2: Did you know that?
28: No, I didn't. Oh.
2: Barbara, can you explain to her what it was like in the months and after 9/11?
1: Think of what it's like right now. Mm. It's just the opposite.
30: In the smoldering aftermath of 9/11, our country vowed to never forget. But how can we truly keep that promise when history marches on and successive generations have no memory to keep alive in the first place? The solution, Professor Lehr believes, starts with conversations like these.
29: I want them to ask hard questions, and I guess I'm okay if they're a little bit traumatized as a consequence, because that is part of being human. It's part of feeling. It's part of thinking about others. And
2: ultimately, they'll understand the American experience better.
29: That is my hope, and that they will remember 9/11 as something that happened not to a nation, but to regular people just like them.
28: It shows that, like, even during a terrorist attack, real humans, firefighters, even people on the ground, still wanted to help the people that were in literally a burning building.
2: In our darkest hour.
28: In our darkest hour, people still wanted to help.
30: A day that young people like Michaela didn't live, but one that forever shaped their future.
2: What do you think people your age should take away about that day?
28: Ask your parents about that day. Ask how it made them feel and get a deeper knowledge of it. Because it's a day that will truly live on in history, that will forever be talked about.
0: And it will indeed. Our thanks to Jay. And be sure to tune into full coverage on ABC News this Friday, September 11th, throughout the day as 25 years later, America remembers. And at 8 p.m. Eastern Friday, a special tribute in light, live from Lower Manhattan in partnership with the 9/11 Memorial and Museum. We'll be right back.
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3: The shower activity we had overnight and early in the morning, it's moved out, dried up. We'll see sunshine developing through the rest of the day, but it's cool near 70. Clear tonight, lows are 55 to 60, 50 to 55 in the suburbs. Labor Day will feature plenty of sunshine. It'll be comfortable. Highs will be near 75. Clear to partly cloudy, 55 to 60 tomorrow night. Abundant sunshine Tuesday. I'm Rob Carolyn with your three-day forecast on Bloomberg 92.9.
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9: From ABC News, I'm Wayne Cabot. A woman described as being very invested in the Lindsay Clancy case allegedly murdered her two-year-old son and tried to take her own life in Illinois. Prosecutors say Corey Walsh also made statements about harming her other three children, that she intended to harm her husband when he got home. Court documents obtained by WLS say Walsh was actively discussing the Clancy case on text messages hours before the gruesome scene was discovered. The 40-year-old now being charged with murder. Her lawyer blames a psychotic episode. As the U.S. war grinds on in Iran, Energy Secretary Chris Wright telling ABC's This Week,
12: it may not be a nuclear agreement. It may be simply destroying their capabilities to do it. An agreement may await a next administration in Iran. We simply don't know that.
9: Hoping to end the Ukraine war, American diplomats Steve Witkoff and Jared Kushner meeting today in Kyiv with President Zelensky.
4: The meeting today widened to involve not just the Ukrainian leader, but also a number of senior European officials. The national security advisors from France, Germany, and the UK were also at the table for talks today. And a source tells ABC News the Americans who are in the lead on these talks are serious about the meeting, so they're not just for show.
9: ABC Stephen Portnoy, the Americans met yesterday with President Vladimir Putin in Moscow. Republican efforts to tighten voting by mail rules are being challenged in court. ABC's Olivia Rubin says some states have already sent ballots out to voters.
8: Even though Election Day is still technically 2 months out, voting is already beginning. Ballots were already mailed out in North Carolina, but it comes as President Trump is still trying to restrict mail-in voting used by nearly a third of Americans in 2024. His executive order is still making its way through the courts, leaving a lot of uncertainty with the clock still ticking.
9: And more uncertainty today with the Trump administration now filing another emergency appeal today before the U.S. Supreme Court. 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
3: The upper-level system that brought the showers to parts of New England yesterday afternoon and overnight is pivoting away from the region, and drier weather is going to get to filter in through the remainder of the day. As high pressure builds across the area, sunshine will become brighter and brighter through the balance of the day and also more frequent. And the nice weather then looks like it's going to hold up into the middle of the week.